0: It's All Things Considered on OPB. I'm Jeff Norcross, grooving in the studio with my co-host, Crystal Liguori. It's great to have you, Crystal.
1: Thanks for having me.
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0: Adam in West Lynn is a sustainer. Thank you for that, Adam. And Adam says, I appreciate the always objective and informative news, entertainment, and resources NPR and OPB provide. Thank you for that, Adam. I know that OPB has become an incredibly important source of information for you. Maybe your primary source, maybe your only source of news, journalism, information, reporting, and everything that's important right now. And maybe that's been especially true over the last 6 years or so. 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OPB.org, 800-245-2346.
1: So you've heard the plea from Jeff and I and said, all right, I'm ready to be a member. I just don't know what amount to join in at. I'm going to suggest $50 a month because that way we can thank you with our brand new coffee lovers package. It is a glass Chemex pour over coffee maker. Just really an incredible way to make coffee. This is what I use every day. And also brand new for the first time ever, a bag of OP beans. 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It's a 100% organic Honduran coffee, and it is delicious. I have had that. And in this pack as well, you're also going to get a pair of OPB Everywhere mugs to enjoy that coffee in. You can get the whole thing for $50 a month as part of your sustaining contribution. 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
0: Yeah, think about it. The next time you listen to Morning Edition and you're enjoying OPB beans and your OPB mug, you're like, man, I made it all happen.
1: Yes, I'm part of it.
0: And not only that, you're automatically entered in our grand prize giveaway for this membership campaign, and that's a $2,500 gift card to Azimano Travel, who will let you use that money for airline tickets or cruise or vacation packages, certain hotels and fees. And it also has personalized planning assistance, so you can plan the trip of a lifetime, you know, with this $2,500 gift card. If you've already contributed to OPB during the last month, the last week or so during this membership campaign, you're already in the running, so you just might win. But if not, don't miss out. OPB.org, 800-245-2346.
1: You know, we do not know what the future will hold, but what we do know is OPB is going to be here to report it fully and fairly, to hold people in power to account and to bring context and understanding where it's needed most. 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If you have never contributed, join in as our newest Sustaining Circle member at opb.org or call 800-245-2346.
0: OPB has always relied on the support of our members, and that's especially true now after last year's cuts to federal funding for public media across the country. 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
1: Thomas and Ben became a sustainer and said the reason was for the great programming and unbiased news, a rarity in today's environment. 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Thomas, you said it. You did the pitch for me. 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
3: From NPR News, this is All Things Considered. I'm Elsa Chang in Culver City, California.
4: And I'm Scott Detrow in Washington. Public health experts are raising alarms about what they see as a muted public response by the U.S. government to the hantavirus outbreak. The outbreak started on a cruise ship, and as NPR's Gabriella Emanuel reports, there are now 8 cases of the rodent-borne disease, including 3 deaths.
5: On April 11th, a Dutch man aboard the cruise ship died after contracting hantavirus. It was not until the evening of May 6th, 3.5 weeks later, that the U.S. Centers for Disease Control and Prevention issued its first statement on the topic. It was 3 paragraphs and said the State Department is leading a whole-of-government response, but it lacked details. That surprised Carlos Del Rio of Emory University's School of Public Health. He says at this point, cruise ship passengers had already disembarked to over a dozen countries, including the U.S.
6: CDC typically would put out something called HANS, the health alert notice.
5: When he spoke with media yesterday, Del Rio says this notice would have provided guidance to the medical community, the latest outbreak details, as well as information on how the disease spreads and how to contain it. In past outbreaks like SARS or COVID, he says there would also have been regular press briefings so the public knows what's happening. And CDC scientists would be at work.
6: I would envision that by now, many, many days ago, we would have seen a team from CDC deployed to the area, and we haven't seen that. So to me, the silence that we're seeing from our premier public health institution is really concerning to me.
7: So this, to me, not overstating it, is a travesty.
5: Jeannie Marazzo heads the Infectious Disease Society of America. She attributes the lack of a public response to major funding and workforce cuts the Trump administration made over the past year and a half to public health and outbreak response. The CDC has lost at least a quarter of its staff, thousands of employees.
7: We can see this as a sentinel event. It's not limited to hantavirus. It's really how well the country is prepared for a disease threat. And right now, I'm very sorry to say that we are not prepared.
5: She wonders, for example, if the government is working on an emergency use authorization for experimental treatments or vaccines, just like they did for COVID. Marazzo says it makes sense here, since hantavirus can be deadly and there is no specific treatment.
7: I mean, maybe that stuff is happening, but it does not give me a lot of assurance or reassurance that we're not hearing about any of it.
5: CDC did not respond to NPR's questions, but in a media statement, it said the Trump administration has no higher priority than the safety and security of Americans, and that it is in close contact with the cruise ship staff, American passengers, and international authorities. According to a Health and Human Services official who requested anonymity for fear of professional repercussions, there is a team at CDC working on a hantavirus response. And several states, including Texas, California, Georgia, and Virginia, have been notified by the CDC about residents who were passengers on the ship. Even though President Trump withdrew the U.S. from the World Health Organization, the WHO says from a scientific and technical standpoint, their collaboration on hantavirus is like it used to be before the withdrawal. Anaïs Legon is with WHO.
8: We have very positive regular interaction almost every single day.
5: Most of this work appears to be happening behind the scenes. Doctors in the U.S., like Abrar Karan, say they are getting minimal information. He's an infectious disease expert at Stanford University and says this is part of a broader trend.
9: Now, I don't even think about, you know, what is the CDC saying or like what is the federal government saying? Like that hadn't even crossed my mind, funny enough.
5: While the WHO says the risk to the general public of hantavirus is low, some experts say they're worried about what the lack of a U.S. public response means for the next outbreak. Gabriela Emanuel, NPR News.
3: On Saturday, Russians marked the anniversary of the Soviet Union's victory over Nazi Germany in World War II. But for the first time in nearly 20 years, the military parade on Red Square will be scaled down, fearing Ukrainian drone attacks. That, despite a pledge by Ukrainian President Volodymyr Zelensky not to strike the parade, after a three-day ceasefire was brokered at the last minute by President Trump. From Moscow, NPR's Charles Maines reports.
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1: Countries to come to some kind of agreement, she tells me. Because I have friends in Ukraine, in Europe, this war has gone on long enough. For more than 4 years, Russian President Vladimir Putin has claimed Russian society is consolidated around a war effort that echoes the Soviet's own battles against fascist Germany. Yet with his special military operation in Ukraine now grinding on longer than the war against Hitler that inspired it, Russian unity looks increasingly fragmented. In fact, cracks are everywhere. Over the airwaves, nationalists and pro-war figures openly talk of a conflict that may be unwinnable. It's a stalemate. Ukraine can't put Russia on our knees with their attacks, and neither can we do that to them, says Dmitry Steshin, a Russian war correspondent speaking recently on the pro-Kremlin Komsomolskaya Pravda radio station. Meanwhile, leading academics warn of an economy headed for ruin. Robert Nigmatulin, a high-ranking member of Russia's Academy of Sciences, was met with applause when he railed against the government's destructive wartime economic policies at a Moscow business forum last month. Even pro-Kremlin social media influencers have been using their platforms to argue Russian society is teetering on edge. Victoria Bonya, a celebrity blogger, garnered more than a million of what else but likes when she posted a recent video warning President Putin was dangerously out of touch with the problems facing ordinary Russians.
2: You cannot deny reality till the end of times. You can do it only until a certain moment.
1: That's Abbas Galyamov, a former speechwriter for the Russian president. He's now a Kremlin critic in exile. Galyamov points to state polls that show growing disillusionment with Putin and the war. He says frustration is building ever since last year, when Putin rejected efforts by President Trump to negotiate an end to the Ukraine conflict on what seemed to many like the most generous of terms to Moscow.
2: Elites and general population there are irritated because Putin turned out to be so stubborn. He is unable to come to terms even with such loyal people as Trump.
1: The Kremlin continues to insist Russia will meet its military objectives in Ukraine, even if that means taking unpopular measures at home. Citing the persistent threat of Ukrainian drones, Kremlin spokesman Dmitry Peskov said that includes an internet clampdown. Rolling blackouts brought Russia's 21st century digital economy to a temporary halt earlier this week. They're expected to again on Saturday when mobile internet services go dark and Russia's scaled-back parade gets underway. Charles Baines, NPR News, Moscow.
3: It's All Things Considered on OPB. I'm Jeff Norcross here with my co-host Crystal Lagore.
4: Hi.
3: We're taking just a couple of minutes here to remind you of the importance of sustaining membership at OPB. 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If you've never been a member of OPB before, today is a great, great, great, great, great day to become one. Mm-hmm. OPB.org. Become a newest sustaining member. 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OPB.org. 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
4: And when you call and click right now with a contribution, your name will actually be automatically entered for a chance to win our grand prize, $2,500 as part of a gift certificate to Osamano Travel. 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Sky is the limit. It also never expires. 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OPB.org or 800-245-2346.
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1: And for those of us who grew up with public radio, but then just never felt ready to take that step into membership, I am talking to you. 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I'm going to suggest $15 a month as an easy way that could fit into most budgets. 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
0: Yep.
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0: Yeah, show me the store that doesn't want you to bring your own bag these days. 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
1: You know, one of my favorite parts of these member drives is all the amazing quotes. 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You share the news that I can trust. 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I love your variety and important programming, and I'm thankful that you are able to continue broadcasting, and I am proud to finally be a supporter."
0: Sweet.
1: That gives me all the warm fuzzies. Thank you so much, Bonnie. 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
2: 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I'm Elsa Chang.
3: And I'm Scott Detrow. Cincinnati, 1983. A video game played in 2090. The Mid-Atlantic Ocean in spring 2586. These are the places and times woven together in a new novel, Homebound. Author Portia Alon explains that
4: at its heart, Homebound is about a group of characters across time and space, all of whom are trying to answer the question of who am I and where do I belong?
3: And it's the universality of figuring out those answers that makes the book tick.
4: It starts in the 1980s with a young woman named Bex, whose beloved uncle has just died, and he leaves her an unfinished computer game. And her choice to finish that game ends up echoing 600 years into the future.
5: I read that you started with this early 80s timeline and Bex, who's such a relatable character. And as we get farther and farther out, characters are still relatable, but the worlds are more and more different from ours. Tell me how that grew in your mind, how you thought that this story that you started with could end up 500 plus years in the future.
4: I sensed from the very beginning that the question that was really animating Bex and her vulnerability, that sense of being an outsider who didn't belong, was also a question that I shared. And I just understood at like a very deep level that there wasn't a singular answer to that question. And so I was going to have to make this story bigger than just the 1980s. I was going to have to chase down answers to those questions, you know, reaching out into the future. I think those feelings of being an outsider, that's a timeless feeling. There are going to be people 500 years from now feeling it. There are people 500 years in the past who are feeling it too.
5: Somebody who's realizing she's gay and that her uncle's gay in the early 80s, when that's something we didn't say out loud that much, can share something in common with somebody on a flooded world, you know, steering around a ship 500 years later.
4: Yes. That question of who are the people who see me the way that I want to be seen? Who are the people who can be trusted with my vulnerable parts? I think that's a question that really, I think all of us have asked at some point.
5: Tell us about Yasiko, this character in the future that we spent a lot of time with in the book. She's almost like we were talking about her, almost like this Han Solo character, the kind of crusty person who picks up the passenger and you know, slowly builds a relationship with them, despite the fact that that's the last thing in the world that they want.
4: I love the Han Solo echoes, yes. Yasiko is really a survivor, but she lives in a world in which that act of survival has also meant that she can't be vulnerable or doesn't feel like she can be vulnerable. And so a lot of the trip that she takes beyond just the physical trip is about expanding her idea of what does it mean to have a crew and to have people with whom she can feel safe.
5: I'm wondering how you think about the future, because this book at times feels pessimistic. It's a dystopian, flooded world where all remnants of the civilization we live in now are gone, and you get little clues of, are they talking about this? Are they talking about that? But it's by and large, we've been erased. And yet at the same time, a lot in this book feels optimistic, feels hopeful. How do you think about the future?
4: I definitely feel a little scared sometimes when I think about the future, when I see some of the big institutional forces that are moving in the world that I feel sometimes often powerless to address. But I feel much more hopeful when I think about the people in my communities. I was a public librarian, and before that, I was a high school teacher, and in both of those places, I really saw the ways in which people are capable of great care, even for strangers, even for people to whom they don't have any formal bond. And I think that act of care, that being able to be in community with one another, that gives me a lot of hope for the future.
5: Yeah. I like that answer. I won't give away too much, but there's specific moments in the book where big, powerful people, billionaires, snap things up and kind of bend them to their own whims. But at the same time, people within those structures are doing what they can to still make sure the right thing happens.
4: Mm-hmm.
5: I mean, to that end, how does religion fit into this future world you created? Because it is an important part of life on the ship for Yasiko and her crewmates. They have this future form of Judaism that's really important to them.
4: I'm interested in generally stories and how stories can allow us to feel a part of something bigger than ourselves, whether that's connection to ancestors or people who came before us, connections to the communities that are around us right now, or a sense of legacy, what we're leaving for the people who come after us. And I think religion is a really powerful repository of story and keeper of story for many people. And so that felt important to me as a touchstone for Yasiko, that this is how she accesses story and the ritual of some of her sort of future Jewish life is also what keeps her grounded in her relationships to other people.
5: And it seems like the way you describe it, at least in your mind, that's the main driver of that religion has become person-to-person storytelling over the centuries. Yes. As people become more nomadic and more endangered.
4: Mm-hmm.
5: Which brings us to an important character in the book who's not a human, and that's Haya, the robot. A sentient, right? Whoa, I was going to say sentient, but we had some disagreement. The team that worked on this from NPR of is Haya clearly sentient, or is that just what people around it are imposing on it?
4: That's a great question. I don't have an answer for that. I think that's up to the reader.
5: All right. That's the best answer sometimes. But it's really kind of a lonely character who kind of watches the world fall apart slowly and everyone around it coming and going and coming and going over the centuries.
4: Yeah, Haya was a really actually fun character to write. Their voice is very folkloric, I think, sort of choral. And I'm just interested in that outsider character. Because, I mean, Bex is an outsider because of her sexuality. Yesiko is an outsider because sort of how she's positioned herself and her own independence. And Haya is an outsider because they are one of one.
5: The last thing I want to ask is that you mentioned that you worked for a while as a librarian. Have you thought, as you finished up this book and released it into the world, have you thought about how a librarian might recommend this book of yours to a reader, what that conversation might be like?
4: I hadn't until this moment, but that's a fun thing to think about.
5: What do you think?
4: I really hope that a librarian can give this to a reader and just say, this is going to take you on a really big journey and you're going to feel cared for at the end of it, and that readers will trust their librarians enough to pick it up.
5: That is Portia Lahn, author of the new novel Homebound. Thank you so much for talking to us.
4: Thank you so much for having me.

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3: All right, I'm going to be honest about something. I smoke sometimes. I know I shouldn't. It's a disgusting habit. It will kill me. But on occasion, when life gets stressful, and right now, life is a little stressful, I am not alone. If you've been paying attention, it feels like cigarettes are everywhere all of a sudden.
4: Sabrina Carpenter was posed with a cigarette for Interview Magazine. Chapel Roan did a sort of cig in the wig when she did her tiny desk performance.
5: Though it looks like it's all my hair, it's a wig, so...
4: We also had Lady Gaga referencing smoking and posing with a cigarette when she did her...
3: So today we will be asking, is smoking back? Coming up on Today Explained... 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
6: Live from NPR News in Washington, I'm Ryland Barton. Last month, Virginia voters approved a redistricting measure that could have gotten Democrats four more seats in Congress. Today, Virginia's Supreme Court has nullified the election. Jad Khalil from member station VPM reports.
7: The court's ruling stems from Virginia's long constitutional amendment process. It requires the legislature to pass the text of an amendment, then stand for re-election, and then pass it again before voters approve it. Virginia Democrats had to sprint to get it passed in the first step and did so after early voting had already begun. The Virginia Supreme Court said that, quote, irreparably undermines the integrity of the resulting referendum. It's a major defeat for national Democrats who were counting on Virginia to blunt President Trump's redistricting push. State Democrats also spent lots of political capital on the effort. Speaker of the Virginia House of Delegates, Don Scott, said they would respect the result of the referendum. Likewise, it's a win for Republicans. State Senate Minority Leader Ryan McDougal said the ruling was constitutional and not partisan. For NPR News, I'm Jad Khalil in Richmond.
6: The U.S. military says it fired on and disabled two Iranian oil tankers after exchanging fire with Iranian forces in the Strait of Hormuz. The United Arab Emirates reported another missile and drone attack today. The violence further undermines a month-old ceasefire. Secretary of State Marco Rubio says the U.S. was acting defensively and insists the ceasefire is still in effect.
8: Of course we fired back at them. They were shooting at us. That's what I would expect to do. Only stupid countries don't shoot back when you're shot at. And we're not a stupid country.
6: Iran says the U.S. strikes violate the truce. The Trump administration is awaiting Tehran's response to the latest U.S. proposal aimed at ending the war. AAA says the national average for a gallon of regular gas is around $4.55. In California, it's $6.16. That's about 10 cents higher than Monday, even though oil prices have come down a bit this week. NPR's Camilla Domonoske reports.
9: Global crude oil futures have been highly volatile since the start of the war. They spike up on any news that signals a drawn-out conflict and fall down on any hint that a resolution may be nigh. But traffic through the Strait of Hormuz, that crucial waterway for oil markets, has remained all but non-existent in recent days. The global oil market is facing a supply crisis that doesn't go away based on a social media post or a headline. Meanwhile, refinery outages in the Midwest pushed U.S. gasoline prices up even further. And warmer weather means the start of summer driving season, when demand usually goes up. Camila Domonoske, NPR News.
6: President Trump drove his motorcade across the reflecting pool in Washington, D.C. yesterday. His administration is painting the pool a color he calls American flag blue. Trump announced the project last month, telling reporters at the time that he was inspired by a friend's complaints while visiting from Germany. Trump said the project will cost nearly $2 million. U.S. stocks rose to new records today. 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
10: This is OPB. I'm Donald Orr. A prescribed burn in Central Oregon jumped containment lines yesterday, prompting fire agencies to declare a wildfire. As OPB's April Ehrlich reports, the fire grew to about 2,800 acres as of this afternoon and is 25% contained.
11: Earlier this week, the U.S. Forest Service started setting prescribed fires around Pine Mountain, about 14 miles southeast of Bend. On Thursday morning, the agency announced it would stop the prescribed burn. By that afternoon, fire officials declared a wildfire. On Friday, Forest Service spokesperson Jamie Oley said weather may have played a role.
12: We experienced conditions that were unexpected.
11: Oley said the cause of the fire is still being investigated. Meanwhile, wildfire cameras in the area operated by the Oregon Hazards Lab showed smoke had died down significantly. Prescribed fires like this are intended to cull flammable brush and trees to prevent larger fires later on, but they need the exact right kind of weather, or else they can spread and become a wildfire. April Ehrlich, OPB.
10: And after 4 months in immigration detention, a mom from Albany is back with her family. As OPB's Holly Bartholomew reports, a federal judge ordered her release last night, and she was let out today.
13: Maria Trinidad Loya Medina was detained by immigration officers in January while out buying soccer socks for her son. The arrest of their mom left Loya Medina's two teenage kids caring for their father, who suffered a stroke in December. A federal district court found that the immigration court violated Loya Medina's right to due process when it denied her bond earlier this year. Her son Christian told OPB he was grateful and relieved after the judge ruled his mom could come home. Holly Bartholomew, OPB.
10: And four more Oregon school districts now have state money for summer learning. The Oregon Department of Education awarded summer learning grants to the Douglas County, Corbett, Bethel, and Hermiston school districts this week. State officials say the $3.2 million going to these districts comes out of unspent funds from last summer. These four join 106 other educational institutions who had already received summer funding. This is OPB.
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18: So I am Marnie Rose McFall, and I am a U.S. news reporter for Newsweek.
19: What do you cover?
18: I cover between sort of culture, specifically the online zeitgeist, internet trends, social media, and U.S. politics and current affairs.
19: Okay, so if you're covering zeitgeisty stuff, you must be fairly young. How old are you?
18: I'm 26.
19: 26, so that is firmly Gen Z, right?
18: Yeah, I'm 2 years. The cutoff is 97, so I'm 99.
19: In your role as Newsweek's Gen Z zeitgeist correspondent, you wrote a piece about how smoking is cool again among members of your generation. Really? What? Make the case. Tell us what's going on.
18: Gen Z's fascination with smoking is really anchored in the way that Gen Z do things, which is it's much more about how it looks than actually practicing it. I think one of my favorite pieces of data in how Gen Z is having this, like, pushing this smoking revival is a piece of research from the fashion data account Style Analytics, where they've reported that in 2020, fall 2025, searches for the term smoking pose were up by 70% on Pinterest. We are seeing this huge revival in online spaces where smoking is suddenly everywhere again. And if you look at the, even if you compare this to like the 2010s, like sort of your big pop stars today, like Sabrina Carpenter, Chappell Roan, they're posing with cigarettes, which we couldn't really picture like Taylor Swift ever doing. I think part of the smoking revival, I would really attribute it to Charlie XCX and the Brat era. So that's kind of harking back to 2024, which is a little while ago now. But I think that's really where this fascination began. And Charlie XCX, unlike Sabrina Carpenter, is a celebrity who's seen smoking. There's a very iconic image of her at her wedding to the 1975's George Daniel, where she's sitting in front of two electronic bikes in East London smoking a cigarette.
20: Matty was actually asking me this, like, when we came back from Ibiza. He was like, are you actually partying, like, as much as it looks like you are? Or is it all a bit of a, like... And I was like, no, like, we are.
18: And beyond... In sort of music, we're also seeing this pop up a lot in television and subsequently on TikTok edits, which is mostly where Gen Z will be consuming TV anyway. But smoking's really prominent in all of the biggest TV shows right now, whether that's Love Story.
21: Be honest, I don't think marriage is necessary. But I'm down to do it.
18: Heated Rivalry.
22: Oh, I'm not sure you're supposed to smoke here.
18: Or even a television show like The Pit.
23: You need something, or you're just here to ruin one of the few things that still brings me a little joy in life?
18: We're seeing smoking pop up fairly prominently in all of those shows. We also have it

0: in 2025, there was tobacco-related imagery.
1: Are people in your social circles actually smoking more?
0: Yeah, people in my social circles definitely smoke more. I've even noticed a shift in that from kind of university to young adult life, and maybe that's a testament to the stress of it. I think there's something about the COVID lockdown era that maybe pushed people towards smoking, but both in terms of a emotional response and that it's something to do in a situation that was intensely very stressful, but also because smoking really pushed people outside in their socializing. Everyone had to do that sort of social distanced socializing in the park, which I think really brought cigarettes back into the fold in a way in terms of like a social setting. And then you sort of also, COVID's really associated with that boom in wellness in a lot of ways. Everyone was in their bedrooms with their yoga mats doing their sort of ab workouts or their yoga or their Pilates. And I think there is a real rise in smoking in terms of a response to the sort of matcha and Pilates of it all. A phrase I see coming up on, am I allowed to swear? Probably not.
2: Yeah.
0: Yeah. Okay. Yeah. So a phrase I see constantly on my TikTok and on my Instagram at the moment is, no, I don't want to go and get a matcha. And that phrase always comes alongside someone smoking a cigarette.
3: I'm not the friend to go get a matcha with. I want a dirty martini, extra dirty. I want a side of hookah, and I want some calamari rings.
4: This just tastes like unhappiness. This tastes like I'm very unhappy right now.
5: Why does beer taste so good after freshly whisked matcha? And yeah, I wanted to go all healthy and before saying it and opening a cold one.
0: I'm also seeing a lot of like healthy dinners with a text overlay of this, but also smoking. So I'm having my cucumber and my sardines, but I'm also having a Marlboro Light. So I think there is that kind of maybe nihilistic sense with the kind of response to wellness of being like, okay, well, we've been doing this wellness thing. We were engaging in this wellness thing around the times of COVID. We've all been prioritizing our healths, and things don't necessarily feel that great at the moment in terms of the world. So it feels like kind of a natural response of like, I think it was The Cut that just ran an editorial titled, I mean, why shouldn't we all smoke cigarettes again?
6: With each passing day of this absolutely deranged year, my desire to contemplate how to make sense of it all while puffing on a cigarette grows.
0: But it's interesting in terms of government intervention, because governments are doing really everything they can to stop smoking. The UK has just made it so anyone born after 2008 will never be able to buy cigarettes in a shop.
7: The British Parliament passed a bill proposing the toughest anti-smoking measures in the world.
8: It is a landmark bill, my lords. It will create a smoke-free generation.
9: Some younger Britons say the government is overstepping.
10: It's my body. If I want to smoke, I can smoke.
0: So we have this sort of government intervention in terms of whether it's taxes or whether it's being like, no, you at this age, you're never going to be able to smoke, is really clamping down on it. And presumably with that kind of legislation, other countries are likely to eventually follow suit.
1: Hmm. I wonder about the social aspects of smoking. Like you mentioned that during COVID, people picked it up again. I certainly experienced that. One of the things was that I remember, you're standing around outside. You have to be outside if you want to talk to people. You're on edge. You're looking for something to do with your hands. And it just feels very natural. And then, and we all know this viscerally, then it becomes a habit. Then it becomes, oh, those are my friends that go outside and smoke during, you know, lunch break or after the show. What have you learned in your reporting about smoking as like a social activity?
0: Something that's very well known about Gen Z now is that they're quite isolated as a generation. It's very like on the phone, Gen Z's like aren't going out, and they're really struggling to meet people and make friends. And that comes into play with dating as well. And there's this real moment of fatigue with Gen Zers and dating apps being like, well, we don't want to do this. We want to do something else. And I think smoking really comes into play in terms of meeting people naturally there, because it is a very natural conversation starter.
11: But smoking a cigarette is kind of hits. It helps you get outside. It helps you make friends, because you're going to be like, hey, do you have an extra cig? And most of the time people say yes.
12: Look at Gen Z, boys. Sitting on the floor in the smoking area. Never.
0: It's something that I've seen playing out online in terms of even people that don't smoke might carry a lighter with them. So if someone needs a lighter at the bar, they can spark up a conversation. And just that smokers they talk to each other, which a lot of people now don't do. They're not inclined to do that. But like, you're much more likely to in a pub garden or outside the bar on the street, as everyone loves to do in London, sort of sitting on the curb with a drink in their hand and a cigarette in the other. You talk to people, which you probably don't do if you're inside of a bar in the same way, and you definitely don't do if you're in a reformer Pilates studio.
1: But it would be funny if you tried. Okay, so to this point, we have been strictly vibes-based in this conversation. Mm-hmm. What does the data actually say about whether people are smoking more?
0: So the data doesn't show that they're smoking more.
1: Okay.
0: Which is interesting and kind of feeds into this theory of it really being a pop culture thing rather than an actual thing. The most recent data I've been able to find is from the Centers for Disease Control and Prevention. And that is that in 2024, nearly 1 in 20 adults in the United States aged between 18 and 24 had used cigarettes in 2022. But that figure was almost 3 times higher for those aged 25 to 44. So that's showing that young people aren't smoking in the same way that the older generations are. And the general data is showing that there is a sort of decline in smoking, and that this government intervention and the long-standing research and the push from the governments to show that smoking isn't healthy has worked. But there is that dissonance with the pop cultural fascination.
1: This is very interesting. It makes me wonder, the people that you spoke to about smoking, do they acknowledge the health risks? Do they say, like, we know this is bad?
0: I don't think there's an idea that smoking is not bad for you among any circles. That's definitely not something that I have seen or have found in my reporting. I think there's a real universal acknowledgement that it's terrible for you. I think the more interesting point of conversation there is probably, well, everything is terrible for you, so why not this?
1: Do you smoke?
0: I do smoke.
1: Do you smoke all the time?
0: I know, I would say I'm a sporadic smoker. I'm a sort of occasional social smoker.
1: I'm a one-a-day smoker at the moment, but I've already had 2 today, so...
0: Well, it's on theme.
1: Marnie Rose McFall across the zeitgeist for Newsweek. Don't smoke, folks. Coming up, cigarettes are bad, but nicotine, believe it or not, absent the cigarettes, is having a moment.

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3: I'm Sarah Todd, and I'm a reporter at STAT. I cover topics like food and tobacco and other ways that private businesses shape our health.
4: All right. So in the first half of the show, we talked about how Gen Z likes smoking, or at least Gen Z likes posing with cigarettes. You have been reporting on how nicotine is in fashion with right-wing wellness influencers. What's going on?
3: Yeah, and it's not just right-wing, although it certainly includes right-wing wellness influencers, but health and wellness influencers broadly are getting interested in nicotine as a way to boost energy or focus or help them with work or their workouts.
5: Nicotine is actually like pretty close to a true nootropic, which means it elevates your ability to think clearly and stay focused and all that stuff.
6: If you have long COVID, you should be using nicotine to beat it. If you get acute COVID, nothing is better than nicotine.
7: You think nicotine helps your erection?
6: Yeah.
7: Oh.
3: So that's a really interesting development that we are seeing.
4: Okay, so here I knee-jerk want to say that can't possibly be healthy. It can't possibly be healthy, but you're going to tell me I'm getting something wrong.
3: To be clear, nicotine is highly addictive. However, it is not what causes cancer. In cigarettes, what causes cancer is the fact that it's combustible, you're lighting it up, you're inhaling it into your lungs, and you're in the process ingesting 70 different carcinogens. So what the wellness influencers are using are things like nicotine pouches and patches. These may have their own health risks, but they're not the same as cigarettes. So a couple of the really prominent people in there are people like podcaster Joe Rogan.
8: I think there's real benefit to nicotine because that's been proven for a long time.
3: The Stanford neuroscientist and podcaster Andrew Huberman.
9: Nicotine increases motivation. It decreases negative feelings of mood. It increases positive feelings of mood.
3: And then the biohacker Dave Asprey, who is the guy behind Bulletproof Coffee.
10: What if there was a molecule that could turn your mind back on without frying your nervous system? That's what nicotine offers. But Big Pharma won't tell you this because nicotine as a molecule is a direct threat to pharmaceutical profits.
4: And what are they using it for exactly?
3: So it varies a bit depending on who we're talking about, but a lot of them like to dabble with it as a way they say that it really helps give them a boost when it comes to their focus and their energy levels. And that makes sense because nicotine does flood your brain with dopamine when you take a hit of it. So that's what they're feeling.
10: Limit your use, use it strategically and for longevity and for cognitive function and even to mimic exercise. It's a misunderstood molecule with a massive upside for biohacking and longevity.
4: So they're saying it helps them focus, which means this is about, maybe no surprise, but this is about productivity, not like the sublime pleasure of taking a puff on a cigarette.
3: Right. Yeah. And that's a kind of interesting distinction. You know, the way that cigarettes were historically marketed, a lot of it was about relaxation, leisure.
11: Time out for many men of medicine usually means just long enough to enjoy a cigarette.
12: Reward yourself with the pleasure of smooth smoking. Smoke longer and finer and milder pell-mell.
3: The way that these newer nicotine pouches are being marketed among the health and wellness set is that it's much more about getting through your exercise, getting through your workday, that kind of thing.
4: Huh. So nicotine helps you focus to get through your gym set.
3: Well, that's what they say. Now, the research on this is more complicated, and I can go into that if now is a good time to talk about that.
4: Yeah, let's talk about what the research actually says. What does the research say?
3: So for my story, I talked to a guy named Paul Newhouse, who's a researcher at Vanderbilt University. And he's somebody who a lot of the people who are really into nicotine as a sort of wellness tool or performance tool like to cite his research. But he says, basically, nicotine can be helpful for you cognitively if you're suffering from some sort of problem to begin with. So, for example, it's possible that if you're dealing with dementia, nicotine patches in particular could help you focus. Huh. But he says
2: it's very hard for nicotine to improve your focus or attention if you're functioning at peak performance. You won't improve. In fact, you'll get worse. It all depends on where you are at the present time.
4: Okay, so as with a lot of things, it might seem good, but then the research digs a little bit deeper and it's not all that good. Is it dangerous, though?
3: So this is a really good question. We know, as we mentioned earlier, that nicotine is highly addictive, and there's a concern about young people and non-smokers in particular starting to use nicotine if they don't already, and how that could lead them down a path toward potentially more dangerous habits, such as cigarettes as well. Then the research on nicotine itself, we know that it can increase your blood pressure and therefore your risk of potentially heart disease. We know that with young people, it can have an impact on the way that your brain develops. However, there isn't a ton of long-term research into oral nicotine pouches, and that's something that the American Heart Association, among other organizations, has called for more research to be done so that we can get a good sense of exactly what the risks are.
4: Yeah, so that makes me wonder, like, there are other things you can do to focus and get you through a gym set. Caffeine is an obvious one, right? Why did nicotine become the go-to? Like, what spurred all this interest in something that, again, because of the association with cigarettes, we've often thought of as like a bad thing?
3: I think part of it probably is on the part of the companies. They spotted a marketing opportunity. One person I profiled as part of this story is Jason Wynn. He's a co-founder of a brand called Athletic Nicotine.
13: What's Athletic Nicotine? So yeah, we're a low-dose, slow-release, tobacco-free nicotine, really engineered for a performance tool.
3: And he's a former college quarterback and Ironman competitor. And it's low-dose nicotine pouches, meaning they come in, I think, 1 milligram and 3 milligram versus Zyn. You'll typically see maybe like 6 milligrams and up. So the idea is you get like just a tiny hit of nicotine. It's enough to help you really get through your weightlifting or help you through your bike ride.
13: We need to create a brand that aligns with that lifestyle and not to be ashamed of using it. If you sit down with a cup of coffee and you could throw the can out on the table, it's like, no, you don't have to be ashamed of that, right?
3: Part of it is people are always trying to think about, like, what's a new, different, trendy way that we can market our products. The tobacco industry, of course, has a long history of figuring out different niches that they can market to. So I think that's part of it.
4: These are the early stages of a marketing effort. Are you seeing that lots of people are starting to take nicotine in, like, pouch form or patch form?
3: I would say yes with an asterisk, which is that, you know, this is still pretty early, so we're not necessarily capturing all of the data. For example, so the most recent youth tobacco use survey showed that it was about 500,000 of middle and high school students using nicotine pouches. That is not a small number, but it's also 2% of high school students. And then anecdotally, for example, I talked to one Stanford professor who said, well, based on what I see walking around campus, I think they're much more popular than that. So I think we're still trying to get an accurate grasp on the data.
4: The Trump administration, of course, has aligned itself with RFK, which means aligning itself with the MAHA movement, which makes me question whether the messaging on nicotine has changed at all during the second Trump administration with Robert Kennedy in the position that he's in.
3: Well, RFK himself has been spotted using what appear to be nicotine pouches. It's been reported alternatively that he's using Alps, which are Tucker Carlson's brand.
14: American lip pillow.
3: Some people have said it's Zyn. Maybe he uses both. That's a little unclear. But he does seem to be a fan of nicotine. He's also made some statements about how nicotine pouches are presumably safer than cigarettes.
15: Nicotine pouches are probably the safest way to consume nicotine.
3: I think that what gets public health experts' hackles up is that they worry that it's sort of a slippery slope toward actively endorsing these types of products. With that in mind, that nicotine really exists along a harm spectrum, with cigarettes as being clearly the most hazardous, nicotine patches and nicotine gum that are used for helping people quit cigarettes. There's a lot of good evidence suggesting that these are really helpful and low risk. Oral nicotine pouches, the data so far suggests that it sits somewhere in the middle. That said, it's sort of a question, I think, of why would you introduce a new health risk if you don't have to, right? As you mentioned, there are a lot of other ways that people can boost their energy, boost their productivity. It's understandable that people are looking for ways to do that in our sort of modern obsession with productivity. But I think that it always befits audiences to kind of think about who's trying to make me think that nicotine is good for me and what might their underlying motivations be.
4: That was Stats' Sarah Todd. Miles Bryan produced today's show. Amina El-Sadi edited and helped procure Zinn. David Tadashore and Bridger Dunnigan engineered. And Gabriel Donatov is our fact checker. The rest of the team includes Hadi Mowagdi, Peter Balanon Rosen, Dream Daddy Patrick Boyd, Danielle Hewitt, Kelly Wessinger, Ariana Espudu, Dustin DeSoto, and Lightweight Sean Ramos Firm. Our supervising team is Avishai Artsy and Jolie Myers. Our EP is Miranda Kennedy. 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I'm Noel King. 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
1: This final note on the way out today, in which I split hairs in an annoying but hopefully informative way. The unemployment rate, as we were talking about up at the top of the program, held steady at 4.3% in April. Or did it? Take out a couple of more decimal places, you'll see that in March, the rate was 4.256%, rounded obviously to 4.3. April, 4.337%, rounded down to 4.3. I told you it was annoying, didn't I? Our theme music was composed by BJ Lederman. Marketplace's executive producer is Nancy Fargali. Joanne Griffith is the chief content officer. Neil Scarborough is vice president and general manager. I'm Kai Rizdahl. Have a great weekend, everybody. We will see you back here on Monday, all right? This is APM.
2: This is OPB. Thank you for being with us for Marketplace. Embodied is on the way next on KOPB-FM Portland, KOABFM Bend, KRBM-FM Pendleton, KOBK-FM Baker City, KATVR-FM The Grand, KOGIA-FM Glen Eden Beach, KOAP-FM Lakeview, KTMK-FM Tillamook, KOTD-FM The Dalles, KOBN-FM Burns, KOPBA Eugene, KOACM Corvallis, KOACF Missouria, KHRV-FM Hood River, KATP-FM Enterprise, and KOJD-FM John Day. 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
3: 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From its ice rink to its commercial jingles, the only center in the center of the city. 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
4: This is Embodied from PRX and WUNC. I'm Anita Rao. When anthropologist Dana Lynn Rutherford learned that her multiply disabled daughter would probably never speak, she started to question a lot of what she believed about language.
5: It was a real lesson in the deep-seated ableism of our thoughts about what it is to be social, what it is to be in relationship with other people. It's just we can't think of the human without thinking of language.
4: Dana Lynn embarked on a motherhood journey defined by the question, how do you connect with and care for someone you struggle to communicate with and may never truly understand?
5: The dangerous thing is to think that you have an easy answer or program to that. It's really about being sensitive, noticing, paying attention. And then you kind of just have to take a leap. It's like, what is the right decision in this particular situation?
4: How a mother learned to communicate without language. Just ahead on Embodied.
6: Live from NPR News in Washington, I'm Ryland Barton. Secretary of State Marco Rubio is urging European allies to take concrete action against Iran, even as he seeks to repair strained ties with Italy and the Vatican. After meeting with Italy's prime minister today, Rubio warned that Tehran was attempting to assert control over the Strait of Hormuz, calling the move unacceptable and a threat to global security. President Trump says plans are in place for a three-day ceasefire between Russia and Ukraine starting this weekend, and he says a halt to hostilities could be the beginning of the end of the long war between them. It'll happen as Russia celebrates Victory Day, celebrating the defeat of Nazi Germany in World War II. NPR's Danielle Kurtzleben has more.
7: Trump says in a social media post that the ceasefire will be Saturday, March 9th through Monday, March 11th, and that it will include a swap of 1,000 prisoners from each country. Trump claims that he asked for the ceasefire and that Russian President Vladimir Putin and Ukrainian President Volodymyr Zelensky agreed. He added that peace talks are continuing in the war. Zelensky previously proposed a truce. Last year, ending the Russia-Ukraine conflict was a central goal of the Trump administration's foreign policy. However, the administration this year has been occupied, first by deposing Venezuelan President Nicolas Maduro, and now by the war the U.S. and Israel are waging in Iran. Danielle Kurtzleben, NPR News, the White House.
6: The national redistricting battle over congressional seats has swung toward Republicans. A Virginia court today invalidated a Democratic redistricting effort that could have gained additional seats for the party. Meanwhile, Republicans in Alabama, Tennessee, and Louisiana pressed ahead with redistricting efforts after the Supreme Court weakened the Voting Rights Act protections for minorities. A group of protesters is suing the Department of Homeland Security to stop federal officers from taking the DNA of U.S. citizens arrested while protesting the agency's immigration enforcement tactics. As NPR's Meg Anderson reports, the lawsuit filed this week alleges the federal government wrongfully arrested the protesters and is now storing their DNA in a database.
8: The four people who brought the case say they were peacefully protesting outside an ICE detention center near Chicago when they were arrested. Each was forced to give a DNA sample. Two were never charged, and the other two faced misdemeanor charges that were later dismissed. But they say the government still has their genetic profile. DHS did not respond to a request for comment. But in an earlier statement, DHS told NPR that federal law requires them to collect the DNA of people they arrest. The lawsuit argues, however, that a 2013 Supreme Court case only allows the practice in the case of serious crimes. Meg Anderson, NPR News.
6: U.S. stocks rose to new records today following the latest sign that the nation's job market is doing better than economists expected. This is NPR News.
2: This is OPB. I'm Paul Marshall. Pacific Power is requesting to split up residential rate increases that could ultimately result in a 1.9% increase by next summer. That's if utility regulators quickly approve the proposal. The company, which serves more than 500,000 people in Oregon, says it will help alleviate financial pressure from increased energy costs and limited access to capital. The company is also paying out billions in wildfire lawsuits. Charlotte Schuff is with the Oregon Citizens Utility Board, a utility watchdog group. She says the request seems like a loan to Pacific Power and could set a precedent for other utilities to do the same.
9: And what we're worried about is that they're attempting to minimize what could be a very real impact for Oregonians.
2: Pacific Power says if the proposal is approved, residential customers could expect to pay $3 more a month on their next summer's bill. A federal contractor was paid $269,000 to install temporary fencing around the federal building in Eugene last week. From KLCC, Zach Ziegler has more.
10: Government contract data show that Tennessee-based Premier Global Production received a contract to install a barrier around the building on April 9th. People wearing the company's logo were seen at the building during installation. The listing shows the contract was single-source bidding due to urgency. Premier Global has 18 federal contracts related to fences, barriers, or fabricated metal since 2008, including contracts related to the temporary fence that surrounded the Mark Hatfield Courthouse in Portland during the pandemic-era protests. Its website advertises lighting and stages for concerts and festivals, with a variety of well-known acts listed as customers. Neither the U.S. General Services Administration or Premier Global Production returned requests for comment. I'm Zach Ziegler reporting.
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0: Danilyn Rutherford was an anthropologist before she was a mother, which meant that she entered parenthood with the belief that a shared language was key to connection. With her first kid, communication came easily. But with her daughter, Millie, there were signs early on that things might be different.
1: We're so expectant that babies will try to kind of get you in that locked gaze. And just Millie didn't do that. The other thing was, you know, usually with a baby who's upset, you pick them up and you walk with them and you rock them, you know, and we would do that. And then it would turn out that what she really wanted to do was just to lie down on her back and be left alone.
0: The tools for connection Danilyn and her husband had learned while parenting their son didn't seem to be working with Millie.
1: Even when she was just 2 months old, 3 months old, there was something about the way she was in the world that just felt really different.
0: As Millie grew up, it became clear that she would never speak, sign, or use symbols to communicate. So now, Danilyn, the anthropologist who once thought language was everything, had to learn a new way to connect. This is Embodied, our show about sex, relationships, and your health. I'm Anita Rao. Millie is now 25. She's legally blind, has a seizure disorder, and needs support to walk and eat. She's never gotten a specific diagnosis to explain her multiple disabilities, so Danilyn has had to learn how to sit with uncertainty. She details this journey in her book, Beautiful Mystery, which centers around the question, how do you love and care for a person who you struggle to communicate with and can never truly understand? At the beginning, when Millie was little, Danilyn and her husband, Craig, were taking in a lot of new information about Millie's prognosis and figuring out how to navigate it all emotionally.
1: I was sort of dealing with discovering her disability during the years that I was getting myself ready to come up for tenure. So I was always like slightly distracted. My 40th birthday was when we finally got her in to see a neurologist. And it just became clear that it wasn't like we were going to go in there and he was going to reassure us or give us a really specific diagnosis that had a clear treatment. It was like, no, we were moving into really unknown terrain. And that came as a real shock, you know, suddenly just thinking about what are the next 40 years going to be like? It was sort of a weird kind of emotional mix of having these moments of just real fear, right?
0: Yeah.
1: At the same time, suppressing them because I had other things to do, you know. What does this mean for me as an anthropologist? You know, I have to confess that went through my head. Could I ever do long-term field work with a disabled kid? But also just what does this mean, again, for the rest of my life and all of these dreams I've had since I was a little kid, you know? So it was really quite an emotional roller coaster during those days.
0: So you all start to get Millie enrolled in early intervention, this federal program for babies and young children with an array of developmental delays and disabilities. She's having these regular appointments with speech therapists, occupational therapists, physical therapists. What was it like for you to kind of be in those spaces as someone who is trying to advocate for your child when you don't really know how to understand her yet?
1: Yeah, that's such a good question. So it was like I had the shock of realizing that this was something really serious. And then I kind of went into athlete mode, like, give me the exercises. We will make improvements. Millie will catch up. So there was kind of that going on with me in those sessions. There was also this deep curiosity. You're an expert. You must understand my daughter. And then coming to realize it's not really clear any of these women did any better than I did. But then the other side of it, which was just really interesting for me as an anthropologist, is the way in which they treated Millie as a total person. I have very warm feelings for the therapist who worked with her during early intervention. Anything she did, they took as meaningful. So I knew she didn't have much hand-eye coordination. She didn't always have a lot of control over her body, but they would like roll a ball to her and her leg would kick doing something random and they'd like, oh, she kicked it right back. Any expression on her face that was anything close to a smile was a smile. And I was like a little bit skeptical, but seeing these other people who are kind of giving her personhood through their responses to her at a really early age, that was fascinating for me as an anthropologist. So again, I feel like in my brain and heart, I always have these two tracks going on, right? On the one hand, just going to work hard and we're going to catch up and she's going to be just like all the other toddlers. The other track is, my goodness, Millie is someone I don't really understand how to connect with, but I'm kind of learning these ways of being with her that are kind of, they're satisfying and we're doing these things together. And beginning to have this realization that even if she's not responding to me in all these typical ways we're taught to expect, there is a connection there.
0: So you're observing these different specialists interacting with Millie, noticing things about her way of communicating, her way of engaging. But when did it sink in for you that she likely would never speak?
1: Oh my gosh. Craig and I were obsessed over her walking. It's so funny to me when I think back on it. It's like Craig loved toddlers. Toddlers toddle, you know, that kind of like awkward, adorable kind of walking on these short little legs. And we dreamt of Millie toddling. You know, we just never, ever registered the fact that she might never speak. We had an appointment with her developmental pediatrician, and Craig's like, you have 100 kids who are as delayed as Millie. How many of them will ever learn to walk? That was our obsession. Talking, it took a while for it to dawn on me. She was at a really excellent early childhood center and, you know, had teachers who had individualized education plans for her and all of these goals about learning to use various forms of alternative communication systems, signs, et cetera. And every year, you know, we would come in and they loved Millie. Millie was lovely. She was really fun to be around. She was getting more engaged, more smiley, but she was not making any progress on any of those systems. So I think it was probably when she was 6 or 7, when she transitioned from that location into sort of the regular school system, it did begin to dawn on me that she might not talk. What they would do is just give her this voice generation device called a Big Mac, and she'd hit it, and we would record something, and that would be Millie saying good morning. So that was like nice for her, like engaging with the rest of the class. But in terms of her kind of communicating, yeah, by that point, it was pretty clear it's not going to be kind of through language. And in some ways, speech therapy turned out to be just a distraction.
0: So I want to go back for a minute, because before you came to that realization, obviously there were things mounting, there were signs, but you all had a major shift in your family structure. Your family's life changed pretty much overnight when Millie was 3 and Ralph was 6. Your husband, Craig, had a sudden heart attack in bed and died. And you were lying next to him. You describe it in the book as a really intense and shocking experience. And I want to ask you about how all of this landed with you as a mother, because you describe in your book that just a few months before Craig died, the two of you had been talking about Millie's care, something that you had really been doing together as a team, and kind of said to each other, like, let's never get divorced. We can't do this on our own. And now Craig is gone. How were you grappling with this massive shift and what your motherhood journey would look like?
1: Yeah. It's really crazy. We got married after being together for 7 years. We met basically as puppies. He was 19, I was 20. We were together, like solidly together from the first day. We went through all sorts of changes together and we were just so tight. Basically, it was like an earthquake and a gulf opens up. The road you thought you were on suddenly has a gash through it, a pit. In a minute, just my life completely changed. As a mother, I think Craig had been such a good father, especially when Millie was diagnosed. We were going through this. He did two things that were really important in our family. One of them was just educating himself, all of the dealings with the school system, getting her the services she needed, fighting with the insurance companies. He did all of that for us. plus he made most of the money and cooked, you know. So it's like I used to tell people I was pretty much ornamental within this household. And then suddenly he's gone, you know?
0: Yeah. I mean, how did the logistics change, like, of being able to care for your kids and especially care for Millie?
1: It became this thing where my children were sort of my island. I was never happier and more at peace when I had my two kids beside me in those days. And that was really the first thing. Obviously, I have to take on a lot of parenting. I have to change the way I think about my ambitions, right? I had to work with Ralph, who was going through some difficulties in school. And then I had Millie, and I was suddenly responsible for all of this with Millie. But the thing that was really primary in my mind is how much I love my children and how much my children were my connection to my husband, who was suddenly gone. We're always obsessed with our children's future. We're obsessed with our own future. I think it's an aspect of American culture in the mainstream form. It's like, oh, what's this route we're on? How are we going to get there? And suddenly realizing that all of this can change in an instant. And the important thing is to be present with the people who are with you and who you love in the moment. And then easing into, okay, I've just got to do this stuff.
0: Just ahead, we'll talk with Danilyn about how she learned to communicate with Millie without words. 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
2: 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I'm Alex Alinsky. 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
3: 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It's 7:19. This is OPB.
0: This is Embodied. I'm Anita Rao. Today, we're talking about how one mother learned to connect with her child without language. Danilyn Rutherford is an anthropologist. Her daughter, Millie, is a multiply disabled adult who doesn't speak or communicate with symbols or signs. Danilyn writes about their life together in the book Beautiful Mystery. For the first part of Millie's childhood, Danilyn was of the mindset that having a shared language was the key to human connection. But as Millie got older, her perspective started to shift. Danilyn's day job as an academic included teaching theory to doctoral students and working in a world filled with words and books. But then she'd go home and care for Millie, who didn't express herself in the ways that other kids did. The juxtaposition of these two worlds made her start to question some of her long-held beliefs about what it means to communicate.
1: We were looking back at, you know, really early readings like St. Augustine, Hobbes, Hume, Locke, all these early theorists of our political system today, and just the place of language and all of that. It was a real lesson in the deep-seated ableism of, you know, the Western tradition when it comes to our thoughts about what a person is, what a citizen is, what it is to be social, what it is to be in relationship with other people. Habermas, really prominent German philosopher, talks about rational critical debate. Democracy should involve people coming together and talking and discussing, and it requires people who are both rational and critical to participate. How that leaves out all sorts of people, the people who are assumed to not be rational and critical, right? Women, Black people, you know, enslaved people back in the day. And then people like my daughter, right? There's also just so much anthropology, Claude Lévi-Strauss, one of the most famous anthropologists of the 20th century, the founder of structuralism. I always used to teach his book on kinship and the sort of just-so story he starts with, which is you're in a world where there are no signs and suddenly there are signs. It's like there's this sheer break between the non-language-using animal and the language-using human being, you know, and it's just, we can't think of the human without thinking of language.
4: Yeah.
1: Right? So it was really interesting to be teaching that class and also spending time with this person who, again, it was super satisfying for me in that period to spend time with her. It was also frustrating. She would be upset. I couldn't ask her what was going on. But also, I think having Millie in my life really enabled me to call into question things that I really had taken for granted as a scholar.
4: So you're having these realizations, you're questioning these assumptions that language is the key to being a human citizen, language is the key to human connection. But there's also this push-pull for you because you're being exposed to different types of communication tools and strategies for Millie, like ways of Millie maybe being able to communicate in a way where more people could understand her, potential tools she can use for interacting more with the outside world. How did you balance this tension between trying out new methods of communicating and accepting Millie as she was?
1: It's really a beautiful issue to talk about because it gets at aspects of parenting that I think we don't think about enough. In one of my chapters, I talk about Allison Kafer's analysis of the case of Ashley X. Ashley X was a little girl, multiply disabled, non-communicative, and the parents, you know, wanted to have her have surgery that would delay puberty and keep her the same size that she was so they can take care of her forever. And Allison Kafer has this whole reflection on what does it mean for parents to speak for the interests of their children. We do it all the time. It's built into the law. But this idea of parents who perfectly understand their children, that's a source of real violence. It can be incredibly problematic. And I think we should think about it more. So with Millie, on the one hand, this ability to be together in the ways that we're together is beautiful. And I don't want to downplay it. I don't want to devalue it. At the same time, for ethical reasons, it's really important for me to hold open the possibility that there's more to her. And I understand there are many cases in the world of people who are non-speaking people who are assumed to be non-communicative, where sensory issues, the way they use their bodies, mean that it's very difficult for them to use the standard communication systems that are on offer. And people have gotten creative and they found ways to reach them. At the same time, it's also really important to recognize that part of that desire is a desire that's deeply formed by a very normative idea of what a human being is. So anyway, that's kind of a background to that. So we tried out a communication system that I really like and respect. It's called POD. Pragmatic Organized Dynamic Display is what it stands for. And it allows you to communicate in fairly sort of straightforward, but at the same time, creative ways. It's not like the communication systems where you're given the choice between juice and a cracker. It's like there's the possibility of through this sort of yes-no kind of system of someone telling a story or asking for something complicated that you don't know that they want, right?
4: How did Millie respond to that tool?
1: It was interesting because we had a day-long consultation with someone who's an expert in this, and Millie just loved this woman. Linda Burkhart has just the most beautiful voice and fantastic manner. And just Millie was really into her voice. Millie loves voices. And she was really interested in the materiality of the system. The system that she had was for people who have her visual impairment, which is cortical visual impairment. So it was bright colors on black fields, and you would pull them off and wave them in front of her head. She liked the sound of pulling them off. You know, she was into sort of looking at them through the corner of her eye. It was fun for her, and I super appreciated how carefully everyone who was involved with this was paying attention to her responses. But taking it home and actually trying it out, it was so involved, and it would really kind of slow us down. It takes an enormous commitment on the part of everyone to do this system, because part of the way that you teach it to a person is the same way that babies learn language, through immersion. So everyone is supposed to be using the system for all their communications. And just, you know, I'm not proud of this, but we just didn't have it in us.
4: Yeah.
1: You know, and there are other ways in which we are so used to being with Millie. So we kind of like gave it up for the moment.
4: I want to talk about what you have learned about how Millie communicates and these methods that you have uncovered of connecting with her. You described earlier, like when she was a little kid, having that realization that sometimes her physical body didn't want to be picked up and rocked and held. She wanted to be kind of left alone. How did that manifest in her adulthood? And how did you learn to kind of follow that cue?
1: Yeah, it's so interesting. So Millie has her hair in like a short haircut, which means she has to get her hair cut. And it used to be I would take her to the salon and I would grip her. I just hold her as hard as I can. And she is strong as a horse. She's only 5 feet tall, but she is really strong. And she would strong against me and it would be horrible. And I'd worry that her ear would get cut off. It was really a horrible experience. And then I kind of learned that if I held her softly, and spoke in her ear and just, you know, talked to her, told her what we were doing, you know, asked her to calm down, she would relax into my touch. And that is just so interesting in Millie. People think of people like Millie as vulnerable, and she definitely is in all sorts of ways. But she also has an incredible degree of agency. If she doesn't want to do something, she's not going to do it and she's not going to explain, right? So figuring out where she wants to move, how she wants to use her body, that's actually something that's become really important. The other thing I've learned about her as time has gone on is just how sensitive she is to voice and to sound more generally. She hates loud, sudden sounds, someone dropping something. And in fact, she has a seizure disorder. She will now sometimes have a seizure if that happens. But she loves ordered sound. And she has this really keen sense of an unpredictable movement in ordered sound. So in the morning, I come in and I say good morning to her. I say it in my normal voice. She doesn't look at me, but she recognizes my voice and kind of smiles coyly. If I say it in a funny voice, she laughs. My husband, I remarried about a year ago. He's a really good jazz guitarist and he plays music for her. And there's certain riffs she just loves. It's like their joke together. He'll hum them to her when he walks by and she just cracks up. One thing I discovered with her, we just had her at Stanford Hospital in the epilepsy monitoring unit. They were trying to capture seizures on an EEG. So we were supposed to be getting her to have seizures. So her caregiver, Sarah, and I were with her for a lot of this time. And we're like, boo, you know, trying to scare her, trying to shock her. And she would just laugh because she could tell we were playing, right? She has this really keen sensitivity to a shared embodied experience with another person. It's an amazing aspect of being social that I don't think anyone's ever written about. I mean, I find it so interesting in her, the way that touch, sound, shared movement are just ways of really being together.
4: How do you, I know this is a hard question to ask a mother, but like, how do you know that it is a positive reaction or that it is a negative reaction without the verbal cues that you're used to or without that extra level of verbal emphasis or ability to say yes or no?
1: I don't. Uh-huh. It's so funny within medical situations, your mom, and you're supposed to be the source of authoritative information about your kid. You know, one of the mismatches for me always is like, I'm not sure.
4: Yeah.
1: What do you think? You know, yeah. There's a lot of conversation with the team of Millie's caregivers about what stuff means. I do follow the ethics of early intervention that if something seems like it's really making her happy, if she has the most beautiful smile, a great giggle, she leans forward towards things that she loves, but she also, you know, has a level of disability that's connected to syndromes that have uncontrollable laughing as one of the characteristics. So there is like, sometimes you don't really know. Sometimes it's okay you don't know. Relationships form in that leap of faith between two people all the time. And sometimes it's just really clear.
4: You described her interactions with care providers, and there's a care team that you work with to attend to Millie's day-to-day needs. Talk to me about how, as part of that team, you all have kind of learned a language with her together. Like, what has watching other people interact with her taught you about her communication signals?
1: I have incredibly great people who work with Millie. Fantastic, very professional people do this work, and they deserve to be paid as much as they possibly can. I just have to start by saying that. Everyone has a slightly different relationship with Millie. They connect with her in a slightly different way. One of her caregivers, Julie, who's a fantastic mother. She has 12 kids, including a disabled kid, and has a wealth of experience working with disabled people of all kinds. She's constantly talking to Millie. She talks to Millie all the time. She reads to Millie. They just have this ongoing dialogue. There are other caregivers who don't talk to her as much, but are just really attentive to her, that they really notice what she's up to. You know, and in terms of mealtimes, she doesn't hold a spoon, so we have to do that for her. Just really having a sense of, okay, you like this or this is too much. They have much more of a kind of sensory relationship with her than some of the other folks. It's really about paying attention, looking for subtle changes in Millie's body language. One of the things all the caregivers do is they walk with her. She doesn't have any balance and she has, you know, ataxia, which means like she doesn't use her muscles in the same way that typical people do, but she loves to sort of be on her feet and she'll take steps. And so it's like you have to stand with her and hold her in a gait belt and then just move with her and just accommodate your balance to her. And that's something that all of the caregivers do with her. They all do them in different ways, just depending on what their bodies are like. So that's actually a really interesting thing to see. For Millie, I'm sure the experience of walking with different people is really different.
4: So you all have created this world, this system of knowing or knowing to the best of your ability, attuning to Millie's cues, understanding patterns. But you describe in the book that parenting Millie in public becomes kind of a whole different thing, and it's evolved a lot since she was a kid. What have been some of the difficulties for you in kind of navigating how to parent Millie out in the world?
1: When she was little, yeah, people would think that she was a toddler. They would notice her eye turn. I had a woman come up to me in a restaurant once and say, "You should have surgery on that. It could be fixed," you know. But for the most part, she was just a really cute little kid, right? And then suddenly she's big and you're carrying her onto an airplane and she has leg braces and there's a risk she's going to kick someone in the face. And I just developed blinders. I would just not pay attention to all these other people. Right now, I'm kind of a little bit different with it, I think, now. Like, I'll have a colleague over for the first time and I'll introduce them to Millie. And I don't set them up a lot. I mean, she's undiagnosed, so there's not like a simple label to pull out of my back pocket. I'll just say, come and meet my daughter. But I do think it's important for people to meet her as Millie before they meet her as a category of person. Out in public, Santa Cruz is really quite a remarkable place. We have a great community here. Multiply disabled people are out in public quite a lot. More frequently, people see Millie and recognize her. I swear to God, she knows more people in the community than I do. You know, in a way, we just go out and do it, you know. You do need to have a certain level of, like, thick-skinnedness because people do stare at people like my daughter or they don't look at her at all, right? At the same time, I think her presence in public is really important. The one thing I do balance, though, is her presence in public versus what she wants and likes and her own kind of experience. And there's some public experiences that are great for her, that's wonderful, but then it's going to be too much noise, too much stimulation, too many people. And then I'm kind of like, am I using my daughter to do a public service? Or is this something that really is good for her as well as just like good for the world, right? So I do have to think about those things.
4: I think you're pointing there to a push-pull that is like very universal in parenthood, which is that tension between like exposing your kids to something you think might be good for them and hope might be good for them, and then maybe not knowing. And then for you, the additional challenge of like really maybe not necessarily knowing, like no opportunity for Millie as a 20-year-old to say like, okay, those piano lessons that you forced me to do, I'm actually grateful. An exact conversation I've had with my parents. But like, how do you grapple with that in your mind without that ability to know that you might be able to have that future conversation with her?
1: I think it's really important to hold open this idea of cognitive mystery. I mean, the theme of my book, right? That I think I know, but I'm not sure I know. And I'm going to pay really close attention to what's going on here. So laughing, giggling, that looks like joy, but that can turn into distress in Millie quite quickly. Like just having a sense of like, okay, we've been here for a half an hour. She's giggling, but she's giggling a little bit hard. You know, understanding like her kind of rhythms, right? It could be time to go home and have things calm down for a bit. But it just also, you're never going to make the right decision. You just really have to think about that. And like you said, I think that is a tension all parents confront. I made my son play soccer. I forced him to get out of bed. I was like, you're part of a team. You have to go and do this. It's like, it's part of being in connection with other people on all sorts of fronts. It's not just about parenting, you know, it's about teaching. It's about working with colleagues. That balance between our interdependency, what we need from one another, and what we need as individuals in this moment, that is something that I think we're always navigating as human beings. And the dangerous thing is to think that you have an easy answer or program to that. It's really about being sensitive, noticing, paying attention, and then you kind of just have to take a leap. It's like, what is the right decision in this particular situation?
4: Just ahead, we'll talk about how Danilyn is still learning to communicate with her adult daughter and how she's preparing for Millie's care to continue after she's gone. We'll be right back.
5: I'm Dave Miller. Last year, the Oregon legislature passed one of the toughest laws in the nation to prevent corporate influence in healthcare. A recent court case about emergency medicine in Lane County put that law to the test. We'll hear how the courtroom battle played out on the next Think Out Loud.
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4: This is Embodied. I'm Anita Rao. How do you connect with and care for someone you struggle to communicate with and may never truly understand? This question has been top of mind for Danilyn Rutherford since...
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1: Which comes through in her book, Beautiful Mystery.
2: So, Millie is 5 feet tall, around 100 pounds, and she has dirty blonde, slightly auburn hair. It's cut in a pixie. She has the most beautiful grin. I like to tell people that she looks like Julia Roberts playing Tinkerbell when she smiles. She's always in motion. You know, she's, like I said, she's undiagnosed, but people have noticed things and given her labels along the way. One of them is cortical visual impairment. So she uses her vision in a funny way. It's really hard for her to organize her visual field in the center, but she has really good peripheral vision, so she's often looking at you out of the corner of her eye. So she just interacts in this very coy way, like I'm kind of looking at you and then I'm looking away and smiling. In terms of the way that she uses her body, a physical therapist told me she's proprioception seeking. Proprioception is our sense of where our body and all its various parts are in space. For Millie, this is something that she kind of has to work at. One of the reasons why walking with her is fun is that we're sharing proprioception together. But when she's sitting, she's often in motion because she's just like, where is my trunk? I need to move to see exactly where I am. So she's moving in this sort of beautiful, kind of graceful way much of the time.
1: You're someone who thinks a lot about language. And so I feel like the choices that you're making about the words to use to describe her and the choice to describe her and a lot of other folks in the book in really vivid physical language must be an intentional choice. I'm curious to understand why you decided to do that, what your kind of intention was.
2: Yeah, it's something I think disability anthropologists and other disability scholars grapple with, because on the one hand, sometimes the urge is don't provide any physical description because you're just playing into stereotypes of people. So Millie has an eye turn. She's slightly cross-eyed, right? You know, sometimes she drools. You know, I have to let people to say these things. You know, and there's a way in which, okay, you don't want to say these things because, you know, eugenics is still with us, right? It's not at all a joke what has happened to people like my daughter and is still in various ways happening. At the same time, there's the other side of that, which is people don't want to look at people like my daughter. Like, they're afraid to look at her. So you're out in public and someone glances and then they look away. And I think that's wrong, because when they look away because they're afraid to look at a wheelchair, they're also not looking at the beautiful color of her hair or the fact she might be smiling, you know, even smiling at them, or that she might be doing something really interesting with her hands. They're not actually seeing her. My decision in this book is I just really wanted Millie to be seen, and I wanted the other disabled people in the book to be seen. So that, I think that's really an important part of it. And it was a great writing exercise for me as an anthropologist. I think anthropologists generally could be a lot more vivid in their descriptions. Sometimes we don't really bring our readers into the room. But in this situation, I felt like, you know, I really needed to.
1: I want to come back to the thread of your view into Millie's world through the lens of an anthropologist. And one of the things that you think a lot about is kind of what is a social world? What is the social fabric of my life, of Millie's life? Tell me about the components of Millie's social world at this juncture.
2: As an anthropologist, I'm really standing on the shoulders of other anthropologists who've written about disability. The idea of worlds and the worlds that disabled people create around those they love is an idea that was really pioneered by Faye Ginsburg and Rainer Rapp. So I can't claim that idea myself. With Millie's world, there are multiple layers. I talk about her as living in two worlds. And one of the worlds is the world of disabled people in the United States. It's a world made up of boxes to check and labels. It's a world made up of therapeutic regimes, professionals of various kinds, schools, classrooms, therapy rooms, government.

0: and offices. And it's also they're part of the world of ableism, right? They're part of a world with points in time where people like my daughter were not considered to be worthy of life, right? That is part of the world she moves through. But then there's also the world that she's made, right? And part of that is, you know, our culture says we should be close to our children. We try hard to make that happen. That definitely made me receptive to Millie. But there's also the world of the professionals who work with her, who in order to do this work, which is all about normalizing her, they actually have to connect with her. They have to find ways in which to be close to her, right? She's kind of creating this way of being around her that those of us who are close to her and engage with her are pulled into, right? And in that kind of world, she's really the center. She's the center of power in that world. So even when she's in a school setting or a therapeutic setting, and it's kind of about, let's get her to walk so she can be a normal person, it's also about like, how do I adjust my body with her body so that we can move together in this way? You know, how do I convince her to put her body into this position when she doesn't want to? And who's going to win that struggle? You know, there's just a lot of those sorts of moments there as well. So this other world really opens our eyes to different ways of being a person, different ways of being in connection with each other. It also opens our eyes to things that are going on in our connections with each other all the time. You know, we were talking about not understanding what's going on with her. Well, yeah, you can't talk to her, but even in situations when you can talk to someone, it's not always clear you get any closer to the truth, you know? And, you know, I think situations where you're sitting with your sister or your partner or whoever, and there's clearly something going on with them. It's like, what's going on with them? Oh, nothing.
1: Right.
0: Know? And maybe they can't even put it into words, you know? I think I'm one of those people. I don't, you know, put my emotions into words in a super easy way.
1: I want to know a bit about the emotional experience that you have these days in those moments where Millie is still a bit of a mystery. I know that you have done a lot of work to kind of focus on understanding her, and sometimes you feel like you really can and other times you can't. Is there an example from your life recently of kind of one of those mystery moments and what was going on in your own head during it?
0: So I was in Colorado at a meditation retreat when I heard from Millie's caregivers, who are really competent at dealing with anything that's going on with Millie, but it was like Millie had not slept for 4 days. She has these periods when she's agitated and she just doesn't get to sleep. And then she starts biting her arm. That's her main way of communicating when she's in distress. So I got this message. We're like halfway through with my husband. I'm like, we have to go home. And part of it is that we always have told ourselves, those of us who are part of this world, that when Millie bites her arm or when she's upset, it's because there's something hurting her. There's something seriously wrong. We have this story in our head, our televisions, that Millie is always happy. I think for the most part, she's quite a jolly person. But I kind of am coming to realize that's also a reaction to ableism, eugenics, everything. It's like, what do we say about people whose lives we don't think are worthy? We say they're not happy, right? So it's like, she's happy, she's happy. So I rushed home. They took her to the emergency room. And it was just, it was really a crazy experience because I was so sure there has to be something seriously wrong with her. In the end, there was nothing wrong with her. Hmm. Her blood test, everything. We just happened to be taking her to a physiatrist that day. And she was like, have you ever thought that Millie just has mood swings? You know, it's like young women often have mood swings. Maybe she's acting manic because she is manic. Maybe a mood stabilizer would help her. It was just this aha moment. It's like, yeah, Millie sometimes is in a bad mood. You know, maybe she is a little manic. The assumption that I understood what this meant was really wrong. Part of the emotions around this is just what we're going through now. She's in her 20s. I mentioned seizures a bit ago. One of the syndromes she was tested for, Rett syndrome, has quite a low life expectancy. It's only in people who are assigned female at birth. Often those people die in their 20s because of uncontrolled seizures. So it's just this feeling in my head when I was there in Colorado. It's like, what if this is like a sign that her brain is degenerating. It's like she was like this beautiful flower. She was in the world. She bloomed. She brought joy to people. She also like created trouble for people. She was like this full social person in the world. And then maybe this is her time for kind of what shrinking, you know? It's like, so emotionally, I don't think about that sort of thing a lot, but I have been thinking about it more. And it is, it's tough because part of my dream for the rest of my life is that I'm always going to be with Millie, you know? And what if I'm not?
1: Well, you are 65 now, and I know that you have been thinking and beginning to plan for a future in which you might not be there and Millie will still need support and care. How are you planning for that future and trying to set up an environment in which she will be able to communicate the way that she does and people will be able to understand her to the best of their ability?
0: There's such tension in this between, again, two ways of thinking, two ways of acting. The first thing to say is I'm incredibly privileged. I have the best paying job, probably in my discipline. I'm the president of a foundation. Craig was a management consultant. We squirreled away money. You know, I'm financially quite secure. If I wasn't, I would be extremely worried in the current political environment with the massive cuts to Medicaid. Millie's life is really made possible by Medicaid. I'm providing her with housing right now, but all of her caregivers are paid for through Medicaid. And I'm on a program where I'm able to set their salaries, which is just, this is the world I want to live in.
1: Yeah.
0: I live in California. That makes a difference. She is also living in a crazy property. I have a big Victorian on Ocean View Avenue near downtown Santa Cruz on almost an acre of land. It has four rental units that generate income. I live with my husband in one of the rental units. The main house is Millie's house. That's where my office is. So I see her every day, you know, when I go to work. It's beautiful. The situation for Millie right now is just beautiful, right? So the tension for me is I'm 65. I feel like I'm pretty healthy, but who knows, right? Should I be planning ahead and really bringing down the cost of Millie's life so that she can have the same sort of setup where she has her own housing and then caregivers who are coming in for her? That depends on having someone in her life who can play my role.
1: Yeah.
0: So thinking about whether there's, you know, funding through the state combined with my own resources where someone could be in that position who could just be the person who knows Millie the best and can sort of help choose, train caregivers, et cetera. Also family. I know a lot of times we talk about how, you know, as parents with multiply disabled people, we're like, oh, we don't want to burden our other children. I see that, but I also see like Ralph's like really close to her. He should be interested in her life. She should be interested in his. You know, it's like, so again, preparing him to play this kind of role. But most of all, I really want to think about everyone else who's in Millie's life and what their life is going to be like after I'm gone. You know, and that includes her caregivers. Like I said, one of them has a disabled kid of her own. Many of them have had or currently have government support of various types that's completely under threat. It just makes me really worried, right? So at the same time as I feel like, you know, this issue, do I jump and change our situation now or I just sort of like live with what's good until it's not good anymore? That's sort of one sort of tension. But the bigger tension is like, what about the rest of the world?
1: Yeah.
0: What about everyone else in Millie's social world who depends on her and she depends on them? Like, what's their future going to be like? You know, caregivers are getting deported. Again, I think that broader context is something that obsesses me almost as much as, you know, am I going to make it to 85?
1: We started this conversation with this question of how do you love and care for a person who you struggle to communicate with and can never truly understand? What is your answer to that question today?
0: Well, that's always the situation in which we love. That's always the situation in which we love. And the more that we learn to pay attention, the more that we learn to question our first responses, I think the richer our relationships will be. And that ranges from relationships with partners. You know things aren't going well when you're like, I know exactly what you're going to say and I'm going to cut you off because I already know it. That's kind of a bad sign. you know, to our relationships with people who we take to be alien, completely different from us. You know, I'm not saying that we want to excuse bad behavior. You know, I don't like the language of, oh, let's just find common ground with people who have what I feel are reprehensible views. But I think the idea of pausing and really trying to understand, and trying to understand in ways that pay heed to the multiple ways people are communicating beyond just their words, I think that's incredibly important. I think ethical relationships with other people begin with realizing that you don't know the whole story and you never will, right? That doesn't mean you're still curious. That doesn't mean you don't still try. But I think that's actually really important. That's really what Millie has taught me. And now it's funny, you know, being in the hospital with her, she had all of these like wires coming out of her head. Millie loves strings and straps. So this was like not a great situation. But just like sitting with her, you know, listening to a book, holding her hand. It's like, those are some of the best moments in my life. Do I know what's going on in her head? No, not for sure. But I know she's there with me. And kind of actually being able to be there, simply be there with other people. That's something I think we don't value enough.
1: Danilyn, thank you so much for the conversation. I really enjoyed talking with you.
0: Oh, I really enjoyed this too. Thank you so much.
1: You can find out more about Danilyn Rutherford and her book, Beautiful Mystery, at our website, embodiedwunc.org. 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Wilson Sayer provided additional editorial guidance. Adesina Newkirk is our intern, and Jenny Lawson, our technical director. Quilla wrote our theme music. This program is recorded at the American Tobacco Historic District. WUNC is a broadcast service of the University of North Carolina at Chapel Hill. I'm Anita Rao.
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3: 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A recent court case about emergency medicine in Lane County put that law to the test. 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
2: 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We're at OPB.org. Coming up later tonight on the Media, this week the S&P 500 hit an all-time high despite a deepening global energy crisis. Coming up on the Media, the mismatch between the stock market and reality. And to understand how FEMA became so distrusted, we look at its response to Hurricane Katrina and how it stained the agency's reputation forever. On Point, or rather on the Media, that's coming up tonight at 10 here on OPB. Follow OPB on Instagram for stories from across the region, as well as behind-the-scenes looks at our journalism, documentaries, and events across Oregon and the Northwest. You can follow us on Instagram at OPB. It's 8:01. 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
4: Live from NPR News in Washington, I'm Dan Ronan. The U.S. military says it has disabled two more Iranian oil tankers. NPR's Quill Lawrence reports the Trump administration says the ongoing attacks do not mean the ceasefire is over.
5: CENTCOM posted video on social media showing the massive Iranian tankers as their smokestacks burst into flames from precision U.S. strikes. CENTCOM says the tankers were empty and approaching Iranian ports despite the U.S. blockade. For its part, Iran continues to effectively block all commerce through the Strait of Hormuz, stopping oil, gas, and fertilizer shipping for a significant part of the globe. This comes after Iran and U.S. forces traded attacks this week, but the White House maintains that a four-week-old ceasefire continues and therefore congressional approval is not needed for the war. Iranian negotiators haven't announced a reply to the latest U.S. proposal to end the war, and the demands of both sides still appear far apart. Quill Lawrence, NPR News.
4: Alabama's Republican Attorney General is asking the U.S. Supreme Court to lift a federal court order requiring the state to use a race-based congressional map for the state's upcoming congressional primaries. It comes after Alabama's Republican governor tentatively approved new congressional maps to favor Republicans, part of a broader redistricting push after the Supreme Court removed race as a consideration. NPR's Debbie Elliott reports.
6: Democrats fought the legislation pushed through by the Republican supermajority in the Alabama legislature. Democratic State Senator Roger Smitherman says it erases 60 years of electoral gains under the Voting Rights Act.
7: And that is so disturbing and so wrong, the way that one-third of the people in this state are being disenfranchised, denied an opportunity to have representation.
6: But Republican Garland Gudger, the president pro tem of the Alabama Senate, says race is the wrong focus.
8: I think their focus is exactly what the court said, which should be about a partisan lines, not about race. And that's in the end, what they're focused on is one, the race, where we're focused on partisanship.
6: Debbie Elliott, NPR News, Montgomery.
4: The unemployment rate held steady. Here's NPR's Scott Horsley.
9: Healthcare, restaurants, retailers, and delivery companies all added jobs last month, while factories and the federal government cut workers. LinkedIn economist Corey Cantanga says it's encouraging the unemployment rate stayed low at just 4.3%, but the opportunities to find a job are still limited.
10: We still see that there's not a lot of momentum, and job seekers feel that. When we ask our members how they feel about their ability to get and hold a job, that is at historic lows.
9: Average wages in April were up 3.6% from a year ago, but much of that gain is being eroded by inflation, especially with a sharp jump in gasoline prices. Scott Horsley, NPR News, Washington.
4: It's NPR.
2: This is OPBM, Paul Marshall. A prescribed burn in Central Oregon jumped containment lines yesterday, prompting fire agencies to declare a wildfire. As April Ehrlich reports, the fire grew to about 2,800 acres this afternoon and is 25% contained.
11: Earlier this week, the U.S. Forest Service started setting prescribed fires around Pine Mountain, about 14 miles southeast of Bend. On Thursday morning, the agency announced it would stop the prescribed burn. By that afternoon, fire officials declared a wildfire. On Friday, Forest Service spokesperson Jamie Oley said weather may have played a role.
12: We experienced conditions that were unexpected.
11: Oley said the cause of the fire is still being investigated. Meanwhile, wildfire cameras in the area operated by the Oregon Hazards Lab showed smoke had died down significantly. Prescribed fires like this are intended to cull flammable brush and trees to prevent larger fires later on, but they need the exact right kind of weather, or else they can spread and become a wildfire. April Ehrlich, OPB.
2: Oregon's free community college program would end under a legislative proposal being considered by the state's Higher Education Coordinating Commission. The Oregon Promise Grant covers the cost of tuition at community colleges. It's open to recent graduates of Oregon high schools, regardless of income, but analysis show it's having a limited impact. Kyle Thomas is the legislative director for the Higher Ed Commission.
13: In our own research, our Oregon Promise reports show that it has not had a consistent impact on increasing college-going rates or expanding college access as the program was intended.
2: But Thomas says the grant has made college more affordable for program recipients. The proposal recommends sunsetting the Promise Grant next year and moving its funds to the Oregon Opportunity Grant, which directs aid to students who need it the most. Any changes to Oregon Promise would need legislative approval. This is OPB. There's more at opb.org.
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3: This is Think Out Loud on OPB. I'm Dave Miller. Last year, Oregon lawmakers passed one of the toughest corporate medicine laws in the nation. Senate Bill 951 was intended to ensure that medical decisions are based on patient health, not corporate profit. It went into effect at the beginning of this year. A recent court case put the law to its first real test. The issue came up when Peace Health announced it would not renew its contract with Eugene Emergency Physicians for emergency care in some of its hospitals in Lane County. Instead, the hospital system said it would contract with a Georgia-based company called Apollo MD. Eugene Emergency Physicians sued, saying the arrangement went against the new state law. There were 4 days of dramatic hearings, and then this week, a surprise. Peace Health backtracked and announced that they had once again come to an agreement with their long-standing partners, EEP. So what happened and what does all this mean statewide for the future of Oregon's new law? Ashley Blow joins us to answer these questions. She followed the legal battle as an environment and public health correspondent for Lookout Eugene Springfield, and she joins us now. It's great to have you on the show.
15: Thank you so much. Excited to be here.
3: I want to start with some important background. Can you remind us how emergency services worked at Peace Health's hospitals in Lane County for more than 30 years?
15: Yeah, Peace Health has three emergency departments in Lane County. One is in Springfield at a hospital called Riverbend. The others in Cottage Grove, and we have one in Florence. There used to be an emergency department in Eugene as well, but Peace Health closed that down in 2023. That hospital had been around for decades, and that's where EEP initially was contracted to staff its emergency departments, and it still does so at Riverbend and Cottage Grove.
3: So what did the hospital decide earlier this year?
15: Right. So the administrators at Peace Health went through a request for proposals process last year because EEP's contract was up for renewal. It was set to expire. And so they decided to do this process to look at what other companies had to offer. And they announced in February that they were going to be going with a new staffing company named Apollo MD. They're out of Georgia. And this meant that the contract with EEP was not going to be renewed. They told physicians that they could work under Apollo MD, but the story quickly developed where these doctors started to share that they didn't feel safe in their practice already at Peace Health and worried what was going to happen when more control was given to a corporate structure and they didn't have as much autonomy within a private practice to make democratic decisions.
3: I should note for folks who missed this, that 2 months ago or so, we talked to Margaret Pattison, the medical director of the emergency department at Peace Health Riverbend in Springfield and a member of EEP. Folks can find that interview at opb.org/thinkoutloud. So why did this local group, Eugene Emergency Physicians, sue?
15: Right. There's many spinning plates, if you will, to this story. But the case really centers around Oregon's new corporate medicine law. And I'd like to note that this law is so new that we're still calling it a Senate bill. We can go to our schoolhouse rock lessons. And once a bill is signed into law, which it was by Tina Kotek, it is law. However, throughout the case, it's been referred to as Senate Bill 951. And that was really the core of what EEP was suing over. They said that the setup that Apollo MD was bringing to Lane County was this business structure that this new law was designed to prevent. And so they asked the federal judge, originally it was actually filed in the circuit court since it's a state case, but because this involved companies out of state, it went to federal court. And they asked a judge to issue a preliminary injunction, which would have blocked the transition, at least temporarily, until the judge could rule on whether that this setup was legal under this law.
3: Can you just give us the basics of the state law that went into effect at the beginning of the year?
15: Right. So Oregon has a very strong corporate medicine law, and it's been in effect for decades. And over that time, of course, the business of medicine and healthcare has changed. And there was a loophole specifically where groups would kind of disguise themselves as, quote, physician owned. They do this by putting one or two physicians up saying they own the practice, but really behind the scenes, there were administrators and business folks who were really pulling the strings and making decisions that had really huge impacts on patient care and access. And so this law actually was inspired in part from a healthcare fallout already happening in Eugene. A few years ago, Oregon Medical Group was bought out from by Optum, which is part of United Health. And thousands of people lost their primary care doctors in that acquisition. And part of that, this law was attempting to close a loophole that really kept care in the hands of doctors.
3: So this brings us to the case that you followed for days. A lot of issues were brought up that everybody, it seems, they were acknowledging, this isn't exactly about the case, but this is important background I want you to know. And it seems like the judge a couple times said, listen, folks, like let's focus on the narrow question mm-hmm. that is in front of me. So what mm-hmm. was that question?
15: Yeah, I mean, that question was, is this new group that ApolloMD is creating, it was a new private practice, is that private practice really owned by a physician, and is it going to be managed by a physician, or is it really going to be ApolloMD? And he did not get clear answers to that. The CEO of Apollo, Dr. Yogan Patel, testified, and so did the owner of this new practice, Dr. John Philip Chapman, but they responded under oath, saying things, I don't know, in response to what seemed pretty, you know, basic questions as far as when did this new LLC practice start? When did you find out you were going to be the owner? And they kept saying, I don't know, or deferring to people who weren't even in the room for answers. And the judge verbatim said that he was becoming frustrated and that, you know, these are basic questions that people should know. He went on to point to evidence in the case, which was documents from this procurement RFP, request for proposals process, saying that this document shows that you do know how this structure is. And he went on to describe the setup as a shell game and that it really did seem like Apollo was pulling the strings. But to be clear, he hasn't ruled on that. But he really was just really, I think, like a lot of people in the community trying to get an answer. And that was an answer none of us really heard.
3: Right. You included a really striking quote from day three that you were referring to there. He says the plausible deniability is discouraging and disappointing. At the end of the day, we have to figure out what the statute means. But what you're doing, and he was saying this basically to the defendants, the head of ApolloMD and this new physicians group, what you're doing is not helping me understand the actual relationship any better than it being a shell game. So do better. I hope Peace Health actually provides some clarity, he said. If they don't, they may be just as liable if I find there's a violation of state law. Striking comments there. Then the next day, he said that the CEO of ApolloMD and the owner of the company's new physicians group had lied under oath. So what did he say they had lied about?
15: Right. That goes back to what was in the RFP, the application that these doctors submitted to the hospital. And so this was basically a packet. It's almost like in a really big resume saying this is what we can do. This is our experience. This is how we work together. And that document apparently did tie Chapman and Patel together, both working for ApolloMD when they had said that they had worked for partners and affiliates, which it was very unclear still how or who these affiliates or partners were. And so the fact that both doctors said, I don't know, or, you know, things to that nature came across to the judge as that they were being dishonest with the court. And he said on the last day, you know, it would have been better if they had simply told the truth. And he went on to say, you know, they did this at risk of perjury and contempt of court. He did not say he said he's not escalating that at this time, but that's to be seen in the coming weeks.
3: So things are not going well for Peace Health and the company that it was trying to transition to partner with. But after these days of hearings, there was really surprising news this week that Peace Health was basically just backtracking and renewing its contract or signing a new extension of its longstanding contract with the local ER docs group after all. How big a surprise was that?
15: It was a huge surprise. I was traveling to Portland for this case, because these court hearings essentially went into triple overtime. They were originally scheduled for 2 days. It went 5 days. So the judge had another case he had to take in Portland. So many of us made it up there to go listen. I was getting ready to go into court and I received a call from a Peace Health spokesperson telling me that they were going to reverse course. Going into this court case, I did not expect that to happen. I wasn't even sure if a ruling was going to come out of this, especially in time before the transition, which is something of why there was such urgency around this, is that the transition for at least two of the hospitals was set to start at the end of June. And so what had happened is there was an overnight agreement, essentially, that was made between EEP and the hospital. And this was information so new that there were attorneys in the court that still hadn't read the agreement. This is sort of a preliminary agreement. It's about 4 pages, and details are going to be fleshed out in the coming weeks. But it essentially says that, yes, we are going to go forward with a contract for another 2 or 3 years in Apollo MD, and this new practice that they were going to create will not be a part of it.
3: Are all of the emergency docs who have been working for Eugene emergency physicians still around?
15: Yeah, a couple of them are not, from what I have heard from the president of the group. This has been really hard on these people because they're doctors, but at the end of the day, they're also people. And these are people who are working very long shifts, learning how to talk to the media for the first time, learning how to organize rallies, learning about a new law. They are exhausted. And then you layer on top of it that you might have to look for a new job. So there's at least 2 people, from my understanding, that have since left. And that's something that they're going to be trying to figure out to fill in the next couple of months.
3: So I want to zoom out and go back to the statewide ramifications of this. The federal judge was clear. I mean, he was, well, pretty clear. He said that there was, quote, ample evidence, unquote, that the operations of Apollo MD are, quote, arguably in violation of that law. So he was tipping his hand. It's not a ruling. Mm-hmm. But is there going to be a ruling after these days of testimony that were dramatic and, you know, were seen as the first real legal test of this new law? Is anything going to be official coming out of it? Is there going to be case law codifying, mm-hmm. you know, this legal skirmish?
15: Well, I will caveat that I'm a public health reporter. I'm not a justice reporter. And so I do know that the judge is going to continue to retain jurisdiction of this case for the next couple of weeks until that there is a fully signed deal between EEP and Peace Health. And if there isn't, for some chance at that time, he's going to make a decision on what that means for this case. So we don't know if there's going to be an official ruling or a written opinion from this. But he said on the 5th day, what he has observed from the stand and told attorneys, that he said are not musings or hypotheses. Those are true from what he believes that he has seen. And so it seems like that is going to go into some kind of legal record. And he feels a responsibility to tie this up in some way. What that's going to be exactly, I'm not sure, but we will know in the next month.
3: Ashley, thanks very much.
15: Thank you so much.
3: Ashley Blow covers environment and public health for Lookout Eugene Springfield. Coming up after a break, the Portland singer-songwriter Alila Diane has a new album coming out, her 7th. She'll join us for an in-studio performance.
16: It's election season in Oregon, and it's one that may prove to be uniquely impactful in the Portland metro area. A bunch of board seats are up for grabs in some of the largest counties in Oregon. I'm Alex Alinsky. On the latest episode of OPB Politics Now, we dig into candidates and the biggest issues they're facing in their changing communities. 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
2: 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You've heard of Thinking Outside the Box. Coming up in the next hour, it's a rebroadcast of On Point. 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
3: From the Gert Boyle studio at OPB, this is Think Out Loud. I'm Dave Miller. There is a story behind every song, my next guest has written. For about 20 years, Lilith Diane has turned those stories about loss and longing, about home and memory, about childhood and parenthood, into haunting, finely crafted songs. Her new album, which was recorded in the attic of her Portland house, is called Who's Keeping Time. It comes out on May 22nd. Alila Diane joins us now along with some of the musicians who played on the album. It's great to have you on Think Out Loud.
17: Thanks for having me.
3: I was hoping we could start with a song from the new album, the first song.
17: Sounds good. This one's called California.

0: That was so lovely. Thank you.
1: Thank you.
0: That's California from Alila Diane's new album. It's coming out in about a week and a half. It's called Who's Keeping Time. Lovely whistling, too, by the way.
1: Thank you.
0: You grew up in the gold rush town of Nevada City, California. What was it like?
1: It's a very small little town, beautiful place. Wonderful place to grow up. Yeah, I'd always thought I'd move back there, but I didn't.
0: What made it a wonderful place to grow up?
1: Well, it's a small community that really nurtures the arts. I grew up singing in the choir. My parents are musicians. They played a lot of little shows around town. Beautiful pine trees, a river to swim in, and just a lot of music around. Yeah, and just feeling like that was normal in people's lives, going to potlucks and all the adults are passing instruments around and singing together.
0: Right. You've said, I mean, your parents play bluegrass, folk, rock, a Grateful Dead cover band that your
1: dad's
0: dad was
1: in. A Grateful Dead cover band, yep.
0: But you didn't play with them growing up
1: at
0: those potlucks. So what seeped into you, even if you weren't playing along?
1: Well, it was just around so much, and I always did love singing and, you know, sang in the school choir, but it wasn't until everything kind of fell apart that I found my voice and started writing songs. Shortly after I graduated high school, my parents divorced, they sold our family home, and I really had no place to go back to. I had all my stuff in my college dorm, and that's when I started writing, and I was... You know, my dad could play guitar and showed me a couple of chords, but beyond that, I just started teaching myself to play guitar, and it was just a couple notes and a couple chords to begin with, but that was all I needed to write my first songs.
0: And at that point, writing songs, it was a way to make sense of what was happening, of those losses?
1: It was, yeah. And so for me, the original reason I started writing was to kind of process that grief and the loss of my everything I had known and that stability of my childhood.
0: When you were doing that, was there a part of you that thought, I want to perform these, or you hadn't even arrived there yet?
1: I wasn't there yet. I started writing the songs in my bedroom in San Francisco. I was there for college for a couple of years. And I remember the first time I performed for just a handful of friends and those friends being like, whoa, you should do this. And I think within that year, I just sort of started playing little tiny little shows like around Nevada City. I opened for Joanna Newsom, who's also from Nevada City in San Francisco, because we were both living there at the time. And that was in like 2003. So it was very exciting, and
0: I'm wondering, so what was it like to hear your friends say, whoa, you should do this?
1: I think it was surprising and exciting, and it was the thing I loved doing the most. I mean, it really took me by surprise that I did start, you know, doing this professionally. My very first record, the one that was released, The Pirate's Gospel, I had recorded with my dad in his music studio during the summer of 2004. We had no idea anyone would hear that record. And it's not a widely known record in the USA, but overseas it got a lot of traction, and it went gold in France. And that was completely astonishing from this project that my dad and I just made together, thinking that no one would hear it.
0: Hmm. Can we hear another song?
1: Yeah, absolutely.
0: I think this is Dusty Roses from the new album.
1: Okay, Dusty Roses. Let me just make sure this is in tune real quick. Sorry about that, technicalities.
0: Oh, we like in tune guitars.
1: We do.
0: I should say, wow, she is making sure the guitar is in tune. There's a European tour for the record release, but Alila Diane is going to be back in the Northwest next month. You can see her at Trout Lake Hall in Washington on June 12th and at Mississippi Studios in Portland on June 13th.
1: Awesome. Okay. This next song is called Dusty Roses. And it's about a friend of mine from my hometown. Sometimes things don't go as well when you're from a small town.

0: That's Dusty Roses from Alila Diane's new or forthcoming album, Who's Keeping Time? We heard Alila on vocals and guitar. We also have Peter Lalish on guitar, Sebastian Owens on bass, and Danny Austin Manning on drums. I mentioned at the beginning that you recorded the new album in your attic.
1: I did.
0: Can you describe your attic?
1: Yeah, so I live in this crazy old house in Southeast Portland. It's a big Victorian. It's one of a kind. It's the weirdest house in Eastmoreland. Has a tower, and it was a little crumbly when we got it 5 years ago. But it's an incredible house, and the history is so alive in there. It's a wonderful, magical place to live. Yeah.
0: Could you feel that history when you were recording?
1: I would say so. I mean, I feel it every day of my life when I just exist living in that house. It's like a lost in time house.
0: Huh. I've read that the town where you grew up, a gold mining town, it's talked about as a Victorian town.
1: This is why I ended up in the crazy Victorian.
0: Really?
1: Yeah.
0: I mean, you thought this is a piece of my old home here?
1: Yeah. I didn't grow up in a Victorian, but the road that led to where I lived, every day I would drive down this street called Nevada Street that is lined with the most incredible Victorian houses, and my childhood dollhouse was a Victorian, and it's always just been this thing for me. So I, you know, landed there in Portland. We found a very unique place to live.
0: You've said that one of the big catalysts for this album was the death about a year ago of a good friend of yours, a famous musician named Michael Hurley, the kind of musician that's a foundational artist for plenty of people, but also unknown to plenty of people.
1: For sure.
0: A sort of funny combination. Yeah. Can you tell us about him?
1: Yeah. So I met Michael when I moved to the Northwest. I moved here in 2005, and I think he and I crossed paths probably in 2006 or 2007. And I met him through a drummer I was working with at the time named Otto Hauser, and he drove me out to Michael's house. And so I met Michael outside of Astoria in his little kind of mossy house out there, and we had some tea, and we ended up doing shows together locally and also as far away as Scotland. We did a couple of shows in Scotland together, probably in 2008 or so.
0: He was in his 20s. You were in your 20s. He was in his 60s?
1: Yeah.
0: Huh.
1: Yeah.
0: What was the connection, the musical connection between the two of you?
1: Well, I was always really fascinated by the very old music. And here was Michael Hurley, who was essentially a local legend. His very first recordings were out on Smithsonian Folkways. And I was familiar with those recordings. And I think I had first heard of him because Cat Power covered a handful of his songs on her, I think it was on her covers record. And so that was when I had first heard his songs. And then, of course, I went and discovered the original recordings of the songs. And Michael and I, you know, continued to know each other. And the last show we did together was February of 2020, like right before everything went south on us.
0: Let's listen to just a little bit of one of his songs.
1: Wonderful.
0: It's called Wild Geeses.

0: What did you learn from Michael Hurley?
1: I learned that you can do this music thing any way that you want to do it. Mm. I had a lot of admiration for the way that he always did music on his own terms. I mean, he was selling burnt copies of his CDs that had been released on record labels because he was like, why would I pay them? Why would I pay them for my own record? I can just make copies of it and sell it to my fans. Like, the business stuff didn't make sense to him, and he was a total outsider and continued, you know, to play very humble shows. And I just love that you can do it any way you want to do it, you know?
0: Do you mind if we play a little bit of the track from your new album that you wrote in honor of him?
1: Yeah, absolutely.
0: Okay. This is called Spring is a Fine Time.
2: Hi, Leela. Well, that was a great song. I was trying to explain to you about the Wild West.

0: Your last two albums were more or less solo affairs, but mm-hmm. you reached out to fellow musicians a lot more for this one. Why?
1: I did. It gets really lonesome when you do it alone all the time, and I think circumstantially, you know, I have two daughters, 12 and 9 years old, and my career really went through a big transition when I had the girls, and it was much more difficult to tour. I continued touring, but mostly in Europe, because that's where my career is more successful. It was just too hard to make it a big affair and to bring a bunch of people into the
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1: Um,

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1: For the first time in, you know, over a decade, because I was too tired to go out ever. And what I found is all these incredible musicians out there making incredible music. And it was inspiring. And that's how I met the guys that are playing with me today. And I wanted to play music with people again. And I think I had more bandwidth available than I've had in a long time. And I wanted to come back at it with some freshness and some energy. And yeah, and I'm honored to be working with some great musicians. And we recorded the album in the attic, you know, live.
2: In 5 days.
1: In 5 days. Yeah.
2: Well, let's hear another live song, if you all don't mind. Again, let me just remind folks again, we're hearing Alila Diane on guitar and vocals, along with Danny Austin Manning on drums, Sebastian Owens on bass, Peter Lalish on guitar. What do you have for us?
1: This one is called Galloping.

0: on Alila Dayan's new album, Who's Keeping Time. Those bursts of images are so evocative. Chewing on time, chipped my tooth, decades worth of bad news, wind so cold, chapped our skin, bones clanked together like a puppet fight. I love that. 20 years in, what are the mysteries about where songs come from?
1: Wow, that is one of the greatest mysteries, because you have nothing, and then all of a sudden, this thing that didn't exist kind of comes from the ether and you pull it down like a thread.
0: That's what it feels like.
1: That's what it feels like.
0: It's there.
1: It's there.
0: And it comes to you, as opposed to you workmanlike making this and cranking it out.
1: You have to open the channel for sure. And sometimes it doesn't come as easily, or maybe something came through and then the chorus isn't quite right and you fuss with it and you wait for it and you keep writing it different ways and it's terrible and then you keep working on it. But usually if you're patient, it does land eventually.
0: Alila, thanks so much for coming in. It was a pleasure talking with
1: you. Thank you so much for having me. I really appreciate it.
0: Alila Dayan is a Portland-based singer-songwriter. Her seventh album, her new album, comes out in about a week and a half. It's called Who's Keeping Time? Again, you can see her and the band when they come back to the States after a European tour. They'll be at Trout Lake Hall in Washington on June 12th and at Mississippi Studios in Portland on June 13th. Monday on the show, voters in Lane County will soon decide if rivers, creeks, and other bodies of water should have legal rights, ones that could be enforced to protect against pollution. We'll hear arguments for and against the ballot measure known as the Watersheds Bill of Rights. Thanks so much for tuning in to Think Out Loud on OPB and KLCC this week. I'm Dave Miller. We'll be back on Monday.
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0: And you are listening to Think Out Loud here on OPB. Thanks so much for joining us. I'm Todd Witter, along with Courtney Sherwood. 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
0: Yeah, opb.org or 1-800-245-2346. We're going to call this Finish Strong Friday. 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
1: 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Go to opb.org, hit that red Donate Now button, or call 1-800-245-2346.
0: Yeah, opb.org, click that red Donate Now button, or talk to a person at 1-800-245-2346. 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You can join with them now. 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You've been listening to Think Out Loud. This is the information and the conversations that you know you can rely on and appreciate and value. 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
1: 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This is 100% organic coffee from Honduras, perfect to pair with your morning news. 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
0: OPB.org, 1-800-245-2346. 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
0: You've probably heard us a lot already talk about sustaining membership or joining the sustaining circle. 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
0: OPB.org, 1-800-245-2346. 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Brett said, I have listened to OPB and NPR for over 40 years and find it to be a reliable and consistent source for news and information and specialty programs. 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Brett, excellent of you to join with us, indeed, and so many others who've already contributed. 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
4: We've all heard the phrase, think outside of the box, but when is thinking inside the box better?
5: Dr. Seuss wrote Green Eggs and Ham based on a bet with a publisher that he couldn't write a book using only 50 words. And even before that, he was first given a children's vocabulary list and asked if he could write a book using about 200 words. He looks at the list and starts complaining to his wife. He says there's no adjectives. And then he just says, you know what? I'm just going to take the first two rhyming words on this list and build a book around it. And the rhyming words were cat and hat. And so he had to experiment with this rollicking rhythm because he couldn't use expansive vocabulary.
4: And from there, we get the beautiful chaos of Thing One and Thing Two, who also happen to come out of a box saying, how do you do? I'm Meghna Chakrabarty. Today on Point, how limits can unleash your creativity. So do not get on your bike, in a car, or on the bus. I ask you, please, just stay with us.
6: Live from NPR News in Washington, I'm Dan Ronan. Last month, Virginia voters approved a redistricting measure that could have gotten Democrats four more seats in Congress. Friday, Virginia's Supreme Court nullified the election. Jad Khalil from member station VPM reports.
7: The court's ruling stems from Virginia's long constitutional amendment process. It requires the legislature to pass the text of an amendment, then stand for re-election, and then pass it again before voters approve it. Virginia Democrats had to sprint to get it passed in the first step and did so after early voting had already begun. The Virginia Supreme Court said that, quote, irreparably undermines the integrity of the resulting referendum. It's a major defeat for national Democrats who were counting on Virginia to blunt President Trump's redistricting push. State Democrats also spent lots of political capital on the effort. Speaker of the Virginia House of Delegates, Don Scott, said they would respect the result of the referendum. Likewise, it's a win for Republicans. State Senate Minority Leader Ryan McDougal said the ruling was constitutional and not partisan. For NPR News, I'm Jad Khalil in Richmond.
6: The U.S. military says it fired on and disabled two Iranian oil tankers after exchanging fire with Iranian forces in the Strait of Hormuz. The United Arab Emirates reported another missile and drone attack on Friday. The violence further undermines the month-old ceasefire. Secretary of State Marco Rubio says the U.S. was acting defensively and insists the ceasefire remains in effect.
8: Of course we fired back at them. They were shooting at us. That's what I would expect to do. Only stupid countries don't shoot back when you're shot at, and we're not a stupid country.
6: The Trump administration is awaiting Tehran's response to the latest U.S. proposal aimed at ending the war. The Trump administration released files Friday that it described as new on UFOs. This comes as criticism in recent attacks of a lack of transparency at the Pentagon. NPR's Katia Riddle reports.
9: Much of the files consist of blurry military footage and ambiguous sightings that experts say could have many explanations. But some of the most discussed material comes from NASA's Apollo missions, including Apollo 17 in 1972. Astronauts described bright drifting lights outside of their spacecraft. One compared the scene to the 4th of July. Mick West is a technical analyst who studies this kind of military data.
10: It becomes clear that what they're seeing is actually just like ice particles and paint chips that have flaked off the side of their spaceship. So a lot of the things in this are being presented as being unusual, but they're actually not.
9: West dismissed the released files as an effort by the administration to distract the public from other current events. Katie Riddle, NPR News.
6: The U.S. economy in April added a stronger than expected 115,000 jobs. The nation's unemployment remains steady at 4.3%. 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
2: This is OPB. I'm Paul Marshall. Pacific Power is requesting to split up residential rate increases that could ultimately result in a 1.9% increase by next summer. That's if utility regulators quickly approve the proposal. The company, which serves more than 500,000 people in Oregon, says it will help alleviate financial pressure from increased energy costs and limited access to capital. The company is also paying out billions in wildfire lawsuits. Charlotte Schuff is with the Oregon Citizens Utility Board, a utility watchdog group. She says the request seems like a loan to Pacific Power and could set a precedent for other utilities to do the same.
11: And what we're worried about is that they're attempting to minimize what could be a very real impact for Oregonians.
2: Pacific Power says if the proposal is approved, residential customers could expect to pay $3 more a month on their bills next summer. A federal contractor was paid $269,000 to install temporary fencing around the federal building in Eugene last week. From KLCC, Zach Ziegler has more.
12: Government contract data show that Tennessee-based Premier Global Production received a contract to install a barrier around the building on April 9th. People wearing the company's logo were seen at the building during installation. The listing shows the contract was single-source bidding due to urgency. Premier Global has 18 federal contracts related to fences, barriers, or fabricated metal since 2008, including contracts related to the temporary fence that surrounded the Mark Hatfield Courthouse in Portland during the pandemic-era protests. Its website advertises lighting and stages for concerts and festivals, with a variety of well-known acts listed as customers. Neither the U.S. General Services Administration or Premier Global Production returned requests for comment. I'm Zach Ziegler reporting.
2: This is OPB. There's more at opb.org.
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0: This is On Point. I'm Meghna Chakrabarty, and David Epstein joins us today. Welcome to On Point, David.
1: Thank you for having me.
0: I want to start, we'll talk about your book in a second, but I want to start with a story that comes out of your book, which I promise you I will give its full introduction in just a moment. But it's a story about something that happened in 1960 when Theodore Geisel, better known as
1: Dr. Seuss.
0: Exactly. Mm-hmm. He made a bet with his publisher. What was that bet?
1: Yeah, the publisher brought the bet to him, and it was that he couldn't write a book using only 50 words. And that became Green Eggs and Ham because he couldn't use expansive vocabulary. He was forced to experiment with rhythm and develop this rollicking rhythm. And that actually came in psychology to be called the Green Eggs and Ham effect, the idea that when you block a familiar solution, people experiment in really creative ways.
0: Okay, I want to get more deeply into this one example, though. So do we know why, first of all, his publisher was like, hey, I bet you can't write a book that's 50 words or fewer?
1: Well, so before that, we kind of do. So before that, he had been asked to make a children's book. This is a time when children's literature was super literal and boring, like Johnny and Jane walk to school kind of thing.
0: Yeah.
1: And he was asked if he could make something more interesting using a vocabulary list for kids, but could he pick about 200 words or 220 words from the list and use only those? And at first, he looks at the list and he sees there are basically no adjectives and he starts complaining to his wife. He says, it's like trying to make a strudel with no strudels, right? Very Seussian thing to say.
0: Yeah.
1: And then he throws up his hands and says, you know what? I'm just going to take the first two rhyming words on the list and make a book out of it. And the first two rhyming words were cat and hat.
0: No way.
1: And that changed children's literature. So it was based on that this famous publisher named Bennett Cerf went to him and said, bet you couldn't do it with 50 words.
0: Okay. And so then maybe because of the success of Cat in the Hat, was Dr. Seuss thinking, yeah, maybe I can do this?
1: I think it was more that Bennett Cerf said, I bet you can't. And he said, I bet you can. Because then he co-founded a whole imprint that was based on giving authors certain constraints of vocabulary and saying, you know, all of our illustrations have to be continuous two pages and all these other rules. And if they didn't like it, he said, well, then you're not part of our imprint. And that was Beginner Books, which exploded and changed children's literature.
0: Oh, that's interesting. Okay, so first of all, let me give your book its proper introduction. David is author of a new book called Inside the Box, How Constraints Make Us Better. And just because Dr. Seuss is so beloved, I want to still stick with this a little bit. So about the Beginner Books imprint, you were saying that some of the constraints were every sentence or each sort of double page spread had to be continuous from one page to the next?
1: That's right. Continuous picture across both pages. Mm-hmm. Nothing which should be pictured that wasn't actively described in the text. There were vocabulary limits. There were often color limits. Like if you go back and look at the Cat in the Hat, it's very, you know, it's basically blue and red and black. And so all of these sort of limits that he put on the authors.
0: Oh, interesting. Okay, so back to Green Eggs and Ham.
1: Yeah.
0: So Dr. Seuss is like, yeah, I'm not a man to step back from a bet.
1: Pretty much. And he had just done it kind of successfully, right?
0: Yeah. So do we know what happened next in terms of how then Green Eggs and Ham came into being?
1: Yeah. I mean, he actually made a list of the words that he would use. He made a checklist and started seeing, you know, what, again, using basically single syllable words, essentially, because he knew he had to focus on rhythm and experiment with rhythm in a way. And so he looked for single syllable words that he could use repeatedly over and over and over. And so he alighted on this list. And you can see in his notes, he's like checking off the number of words as he's using it to make sure he's only using 50. And he's using them all repeatedly over and over and over. So he's looking for words that he had this system where he would kind of write down some rhymes that he would play with and then make those the core. He called it his boneyard. It was sort of this experimentation that he did within constraints to kind of find the core of his rhythm.
0: And then we have the literally unforgettable lines like, I will not eat green eggs and ham. I will not eat them. Sam, I am.
1: It's all single syllable, right?
0: Yeah.
1: It was because he totally focused on rhythm.
0: I will not eat them with a goat.
1: I will not eat them in a boat.
0: Mm-hmm. Obviously wildly effective since I think the last time I actually read the book was to my kids, so probably like a decade ago, and I still have those lines.
1: And it's wild how much of a change it was from the literature before that. I mean, like we grew up in the Dr. Seuss world, right? But it was very different before him.
0: And so your argument is that this couldn't have happened if Dr. Seuss hadn't had that 50-word constraint.
1: That's right. So our brains, as the cognitive scientist Daniel Willingham has put it, you may think your brain's made for thinking, but it's actually made for preventing you from having to think whenever possible. because thinking is energetically costly. And so you will go down what cognitive psychologists call the path of least resistance if you have a ton of freedom, meaning the easy. It's almost like your brain is a browser with cookies on it. It will go where it's gone before because that's easy or familiar. And so it's almost required to make someone think creatively to block whatever that familiar solution is, and it launches them into productive experimentation.
0: Okay, so that is then the definition of constraint that
1: I would say it's constraint, something that blocks the first convenient path that you would turn to, right? Yeah. So it means it's often inconvenient, but it spurs new ways of thinking, new ways of focusing, all those sorts of things.
0: So constraints are things that block our brain's path of least resistance.
1: They block the path of least resistance. And that goes for creativity. It also goes for like mindless scrolling. I mean, that's another category, but blocking the thing that is very easy to do.
0: I would say that mindless scrolling is probably the definition of path of least resistance in our modern
1: Absolutely.
0: World.
1: Absolutely.
0: Yeah. I think even in the social media world, they have an acronym. Someone told me about it one time. It was about thumb something content, like when your thumb just can't stop scrolling.
1: It's doing its own thing.
0: Yeah.
1: And amazingly, since the introduction of infinite scrolling, people have been getting more bored, which is kind of wild, right? And it turns out there are these studies to follow up on that would give people, say, a set of 20 videos and other people just one video from that set of 20. And the people with 20 are more bored because just the idea that they could be looking at something else kind of spoils the experience of the thing you're trying to be immersed in. So,
0: amazing. Okay.
1: Yeah.
0: Well, that makes a lot of sense. Okay. So your book, again, it's called Inside the Box, How Constraints Make Us Better. Now we have a definition of, let's call it a productive constraint. Okay. Mm-hmm. Then what do those constraints do that actually lead to more creativity?
1: Yeah. I mean, there are two main things that I would say that useful constraints do. Obviously, constraints can be too restrictive. Like if you get in a situation where you say, could I still surprise myself? And the answer is no, then you've gone overboard. But the two main useful things constraints can do is force you to clarify your priorities ruthlessly, like what am I working on? What am I doing? What should I be doing? And force you to experiment in productive ways. So in creativity, it can be both, but it's very often this launching you into exploration. So the history of artistic innovation, for example, is one of constraints. There's a psychologist named Patricia Stokes who studied the history of artistic innovation as the history of constraints. To give an easy example, like Claude Monet, who at the time he was painting, painters were using light and dark shades of color to convey different sensations of light, basically. And he said, you know what? That's the status quo. I'm going to block that, called a preclude constraint. You preclude the status quo solution. I'm not going to use light and dark at all. Instead, I'm going to use pure color just in close proximity to one another, like a mosaic of color, and see if I can give the viewer any impression of light doing that. Huh. So this is called preclude one thing and then promote another. So it's called paired constraints. You block one solution and then you put something else new in its place. And that gave rise to Impressionism. Monet had banished black so thoroughly, because you could use black to darken colors, that at his funeral, when there was a black shroud put over his coffin, one of his friends started yelling, "No, no black for Monet," and went and got a floral tablecloth and put it over the coffin.
0: Amazing.
1: But that was kind of a classic case of learning the status quo, which he did, blocking it, and saying, here's the thing I'm going to force myself to use in its place.
0: Okay. I want to go back to one of the other useful things that you said about constraint, and that is it clarifies priorities.
1: Yeah.
0: And I think that's really, really important, because it's kind of the opposite of we'll get to sort of what our culture values the most now, a bit later. But clarifying priorities is the opposite of looking around and saying, well, there are infinite possibilities, so what shall I do?
1: Yeah, yeah. And you know, if we think about – and this is kind of ancient wisdom, right? We didn't need modern cognitive psychology to tell us this. But like the Stoic philosophers, for example, had this idea, memento mori, which is remember your mortality. And the idea is you wake up every morning remembering that your time is very limited. And the whole idea is that it forces you to say, oh, well, what should my priorities be then, given that I have this limited time? In Buddhism, Maranasati is a similar thing. But it can be more practical, not that conceptual, right? So for example, there's an important character in the book who was the co-founder of Nest, the smart thermostat company, and he was obsessed with constraints. And so he forced his team to work inside a literal box, where he said, we're going to prototype the box, the packaging, before we make the product. because that will force us to clarify what are the things that we need to communicate to the end user. And if we can't fit it on that box, it's not a priority right
0: now. We're going to talk about that story in depth in a couple of minutes, because there's a lot of prelude to that point of the box and communicating to the end user of the box. But you know what what kept occurring to me as I was reading the book is that this is actually quite empowering, right? Because there's sort of a cultural assumption right now that really creative people, right, they're just it's kind of innate.
1: Yeah.
0: They just can see the world and see something that needs to be there that wasn't.
1: Yeah.
0: Or, you know, like Monet just was able to put paint on canvas in a way that nobody else could. But what you're saying here is that by actually putting some limits or some lines around what our priorities are and maybe, you know, what we want to focus on, that we can actually make ourselves, anyone, more creative.
1: Absolutely. And that idea that you were talking about, that these like lightning strikes of inspiration is how creativity happens. First of all, it's an incredibly common idea. There was a survey of international psychologists about the most popular creativity myths in different cultures. So things we know from research are not true. And people are most creative when they are most free was the top one. But that idea of just the special people who have inspiration, it wasn't even a thing until really the late 18th century in the Romantic movement, which was rebelling against the Enlightenment. And they wanted to build up creators as if they were sort of touched by the heavens, and these ideas just came into their head. But it's actually not true at all. There's still a lot of that myth making now, even with like some of the people who run tech companies, that it's like, oh, they're so super special, their brains are just so different. But it's really not the case. And in fact, you can make anyone more creative by forcing them to use restricted means.
0: I love this. And in fact, you could make the argument that, as you said, we've known this for multiple millennia, because there's that phrase, right? That necessity is the mother of invention.
1: That's right.
0: It's not that like wild creativity just happens. That's
1: no,
0: that's not the aphorism. All right. Well, David Epstein is with us today. He is the author of the new book, Inside the Box: How Constraints Make Us Better. We'll be back. This is On Point.

0: 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We look back on the Lloyd Center's storied history. 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
3: You're back with On Point. I'm Meghna Chakrabarty, and David Epstein is with us today. He has a new book. It's called Inside the Box, How Constraints Make Us Better. So how putting limits on ourselves or focusing on our priorities or not being able to do everything we thought we could do, how those things actually can make us more creative. Now, David, you have a ton of great examples of how this process works, you know, sort of in the brain and practically speaking. We'll get to more of those, but will you humor me with an experiment right now?
4: I don't think I have a choice.
3: A live experiment. I wanted to do this to just see, like, okay, how quickly can we apply the lessons from your book about constraints? So here's the experiment. I am the coach of my son's Lego robotics team, so I have like 10 million Lego pieces at home. And so what we have in front of you, David, is something that was built. I don't actually know what it is because someone else built it. And it's, I don't know, actually I do know how many pieces of Lego it is. It's 1, 2, 3, 4, 5, 6, 7, 8, 9, 10, 11, 12, okay?
4: 12 pieces in front of me.
3: 12 pieces in front of you. Okay. I actually have the identical pieces.
4: Oh, okay.
3: In front of me. So yeah. They're all the same. And so here's the constraint. Or here's the goal. This is actually a pretty common team building exercise, at least for kids. So we're going to have – one of our constraints is time. We're going to have 90 seconds.
4: Okay.
3: And what you have to do is you have to describe the already built Legos that are in front of you. I can't see them because they're behind a folder.
4: Okay.
3: You have to describe them in a way so that I can rebuild it with my pieces.
4: Got it.
3: In 90 seconds.
4: Okay.
3: So time is one of the constraints. And I'm going to make it even harder because I thought this might be too easy for you. The other constraint is color. I'm not going to let you say, we can't say what color the piece is.
4: I can't say any colors. Okay, got it.
3: You cannot, so 90 seconds and you cannot say the color.
4: Okay.
3: And so we will try to rebuild the little build that you have. I'll try to rebuild it using your information.
4: Do you have a clock here? Let's see.
3: I'm going to put this clock here. This is my phone. I'm not supposed to have it active in the studio, but I will. And it'll chime.
4: Okay, no color, 90 seconds.
3: Yes. Okay, ready? Here we go. In 3, 2, 1. Okay, start.
4: Okay, put down the square piece and envision it as four quadrants in front of you.
3: Okay.
4: In the lower right quadrant, put the circular piece.
3: Okay.
4: In the upper left quadrant, put the plant-like pieces fanning out.
3: Okay.
4: In a circular, like a palm tree top.
3: Okay. You would think I'd be able to get this circular piece on. Okay, let's just pretend it's there. Okay. Plant-like pieces.
4: Fanning out, almost like a spinning helicopter rotor.
3: Okay, so that's 30 seconds
4: gone. Top of a palm tree.
3: Okay, spinning helicopter rotor. Okay, and where do I put that again?
4: Put that in the upper left quadrant, about the middle of it, pretty close to the horizontal axis, but in the upper left quadrant.
3: Okay.
4: And now, now you're going to take bricks and build a diving board.
3: Okay.
4: And that's going to be to the right of the plant life.
3: Okay.
4: And up the square of the circle. So okay. As if the person who goes off the diving board would go into the circle
3: okay.
4: of water.
3: Okay, so
4: you're building a diving board.
3: So which one of the bricks do I take?
4: Let me see if I can see them. I might have to move away from the mic for a sec. So there are rectangular bricks that are all similar. Stack those up.
3: Okay.
4: And
3: rectangular.
4: Yeah.
3: Okay.
4: And then make,
3: I guess. Okay.
4: On top of those rectangular, using the thin layer pieces, make like a Z.
3: A Z. Okay.
4: And then put the long piece sticking out as a diving board.
3: Okay.
4: And then put the figure at the end of the diving board.
3: Oh, you made it. Okay, time. Okay, let's give ourselves that additional, those 5 seconds. Figure, the minifig. I have a cactus minifig, cactus guy. Okay, here's my thing. Is it close?
4: It's fantastic.
3: Look. Oh, except we got one. Oh, that's actually really good. Except we got one little, looks like this green 2x4 brick was supposed to go underneath the...
4: I couldn't see the green 2x4 brick until I just turned it because I was trying to stay in front of the mic. So I actually didn't know that green brick was there.
3: Oh, you put another constraint on yourself which didn't exist. You could have picked it up.
4: That's right. See, okay. So from this angle, I couldn't see that piece.
3: Okay.
4: But these look really similar.
3: These aren't bad.
4: Look. No, they're great.
3: Okay. This is not bad. I have to say, this is better than I thought it would.
4: Wait, look at those. That's really good. Especially because the one piece that's out of place, I couldn't see.
3: You couldn't see it. Yeah. Now, we could be really nitpicky and say, like, was the diving board at exactly the same location in that quadrant?
4: But I think we had 90 seconds. And so describing the exact coordinates on the quadrant would have taken too much time for us with 90 seconds.
3: Okay, so
4: I decided not to do that.
3: Tell me, what did you do immediately given those two, the time and the color constraint?
4: Broke the base up into a way where I could describe it to you. So I said, just picture these quadrants, right?
3: Yeah.
4: So, because I knew that location would be really, really hard. Like you were saying, if I had to say, you know, go 3 dots up and 4 over, there's no chance in 90 seconds. So breaking it into a really quick way, what's the simplest way that I could communicate spatial relationships was the first thing that I did.
3: So this is really important, actually, because I think a lot of people, and this is one of the reasons why I love Lego, it's so analogous to life. A lot of people would have done exactly that. They would have said, okay, count 1, 2, 3, 4, 5, 6, 7, 8, 9 studs from the left and move in 1, 2. They would have wanted it to be exact from the start. But you actually went for a more simplified sort of spatial orientation, knowing that it would maybe not be exact, but it would be faster.
4: Yeah. Oh, I knew in 90 seconds there was no chance that we were going to get exact. So we were going for simplest possible prototype, basically. What were the things I could simplify most easily? And location sections were the thing I figured that I could simplify most quickly.
3: And then you went to shapes as well.
4: That's right.
3: Okay.
4: Yeah.
3: So this is great because here really the goal was clear and quick communication.
4: Absolutely.
3: Given these constraints.
4: Yes.
3: And you did it. My cactus guy minifig looks like he's diving off a 10-meter board rather than a 3-meter board.
4: Well,
3: but it's okay.
4: That was the one piece. But again, that one piece I couldn't see before because of the angle of it. But otherwise, like these are almost identical.
3: They are almost identical. It's really, really good. This is much better than I thought it would be. So yay for constraints.
4: Good work, us.
3: Okay, good job. Well, David, I thank you for indulging me.
4: Oh, that was fun.
3: On that. Okay, so then let's talk about sort of using... Now, this exercise in mind, I'd like to go back to the story that you were saying about the box and the product and how the engineer or the head of that company said, if we can't communicate what's in this, supposed to be in this box, we're not going to build it. But go back to the beginning of that story.
4: So the origins of Tony Fadell, the founder of Nest. So he initially worked – his first job out of college was at a place called General Magic, which I think of as like the most important company nobody's ever heard of. And General Magic was such a visionary company that Goldman Sachs took them public in the mid-90s in the first so-called concept IPO, meaning they went public with a vision, without a product, just with an idea. It was founded by 3 former Apple employees, 2 of whom designed the original Apple Macintosh, 1 who was a complete visionary. His job at Apple was seeing the future of technology, basically, which he did. I read his PhD dissertation in the 70s at Stanford, and he coined the term information economy in it. And he, with eerie accuracy, predicted the next 50 years of what was to come. Not just the promise of tech, but also problems with misinformation, rising inequality, all these sorts of things. And in 1989, that guy, his name is Mark Parratt, is sketching in a notebook a thin glass rectangle with no protruding buttons and a touchscreen that has rectangular apps
3: on
4: it. Wow. No internet. The internet doesn't exist at the time. 15% of American households have computers. But he's got the vision. And so money pours in, partners pour in. They have so many international, they're basically building the iPhone, you know, way early. So many partners, they have to start their meetings with an antitrust lawyer saying all the things they're not allowed to discuss. And Peratt said years later, his goal in raising so much money was to give engineers complete freedom, like limited only by their imagination. He said, what more could anyone ask for?
3: Yeah.
4: The answer, turned out, was less freedom, because since they could do anything, they did do anything. And projects just grew and grew. Every time someone had an idea, they just did it, and it would grow and grow. And when they finally created a product, first they missed tons of deadlines. It wasn't clear who they were working for. They called their customer Joe Sixpack. Turned out nobody really knew who that was. And so when it came out, it had a 200-page manual, and it was confusing. People weren't really sure what to do with it. And it was a disaster of a company. There was actually one kind of emblematic interview, yeah. I think, with all these employees would tell me they couldn't figure out what not to do. But one guy who was charged, named Steve Perlman, was charged with building a calendar app. And he built it to go from 1904 to 2096. And he checks it in and says, I'm done. Then one of the leaders comes to him and says, Steve, someone might build historical apps. You got to make this thing bigger. So he builds it to go from year one to the future.
3: Year one.
4: Checks it in. Then another team comes to him and says, Steve, why are you tying it into this arbitrary religious context? You should make it go back to the beginning of astronomical time. So he opens it up again and builds a calendar app to go from the Big Bang to the future, right? Where if it had stuck with 1904 to 2096, it would have been four lines of code. And instead, it dragged on for months. And that's how everything at General Magic was. Because they had the money, because they had the talent, they could do anything. And so they did do anything. And it became an epic disaster. You know, stock price doubled the first day, and then it's basically worthless 2 years later.
3: Yeah.
4: And Tony Fadell came out of that culture. The young people that were there for that disaster were kind of scarred and learned these lessons about the need to put boundaries. I mean, they did all kinds of amazing things. One woman went on to become the chief technology officer of the U.S. under Barack Obama. They founded LinkedIn, eBay, Android, you know, led Google Maps, all these things. And they all came out with these lessons about the importance of constraints. So Tony Fadell, who then went on to build the iPod, said, I'm giving us 9 months to ship this thing, you know, just weeks to make a first prototype.
3: Yeah.
4: And that forced the team to borrow technology. And so the famous scroll wheel on the iPod actually came from when a team member brought in a Danish cordless phone that had a wheel. And they were like, what can we steal? What can we adapt? And then at Nest, he continued with his what he calls his ultra constraint based things that slow people down but force them to think hard. And that's when he forced the team to make the box. So this very much came out of this scarring experience where he saw what too much freedom did, where people couldn't figure out what not to do.
3: So that you've said that phrase twice now, and yeah. It's really important. Not understanding what we shouldn't do.
4: Yeah, yeah.
3: That actually, you know, in some cases, for other people, it leads to almost, instead of this surfeit of useless creativity, it leads to paralysis.
4: Yeah, yeah, absolutely. I mean, and that's we see this. So there are... You know, I think this is an especially topical issue because I think it has never been easier to do too much than it is now. And this gets into the AI age where it's frictionless to start a million different things. And I've seen this with for the last year as I've been trying to learn about AI and how it's being implemented. I've spent a bunch of time with a company that helps other companies implement AI. And they're often doing it in this sprawling way. Where it's, we need it. We need it everywhere. So they're starting a million different initiatives with AI. And it's resulting in what researchers are starting to call work slop.
3: Yeah.
4: Where it's just producing this incredible volume of stuff that nobody's sure what to do with because it's getting rid of the hard work of deciding what you shouldn't be doing in the first place.
3: Mm-hmm.
4: And so I think it's kind of incumbent upon us to start really be thoughtful about putting limits on ourselves because the cost of starting a million things that you'll never finish or that aren't worth doing has never been lower.
3: Yeah, that AI work slop, we just did a show, I think you know about this, about token maxing in Silicon Valley. And that was one of the things that came up, that there was actually, yes, more being produced, but then human beings had to go back and like essentially cull all the all the code that they wouldn't ever end up using anyway. So more volume being produced, but really not as actually ultimately as productive in a meaningful way for the businesses.
4: Totally.
3: Okay, so It's so fascinating to me. Ugh, I could go down this moralistic road of, well, the successful Silicon Valley companies are the ones that actually put constraints on them, but they're trying to build a frictionless world for the rest of us where right. we can That's ostensibly right. do anything, but I won't do that. Let me just ask on the other side of the glory of constraints and creativity. I mean, you had said this earlier. There still can also be such a thing as too many constraints. Absolutely. So, but how do we know when we've crossed that line?
4: That's a great question. And I would say, I mean, the word constraints is practically synonymous with something that's frustrating, something that we don't want. And if we look at, again, sticking with creativity, like research where, say, there are sets of pieces for people to make mechanical inventions. And if there's 100 pieces, people are actually more creative when they're told, okay, you have to make a piece of furniture given a category of something they have to make, and you can only use these 20 pieces. Than if they're told you can make anything and you can use all 100 pieces. But if they're told you can only use these 20 pieces and you specifically have to make a chair or something, then that's when the creativity starts to dip. If someone is told what to do and how to do it, so again, there's no room for them to surprise themselves, that's where you see that curve actually start to go again in the wrong direction.
3: So avoid being told what to do and how to do it.
4: Yeah. So if you're – whether you're leading yourself or other people, if you can be really thoughtful about setting those boundaries but making sure that people have room to maneuver in it, because what you want to do is spur their ingenuity.
3: Yeah.
4: Right? And if you're being too prescriptive about what should be done, then you're not really leaving room for that.
3: Yeah. You know, before the show, you and I were talking about our mutual passion for all things space.
4: Yes.
3: I'm wearing my NASA Johnson Space
4: Center
3: shirt.
4: Yes, we both went
3: here.
4: To space camp.
3: One of my favorite examples of the perfect amount of constraints unleashing creativity. I mean, first of all, I think space exploration of any kind, by the way, is the definition of a
4: 100%.
3: Constraint, like driven ingenuity.
4: Yep.
3: You know where I'm going.
4: Like, I know where you're going.
3: Apollo 13.
4: I knew it. The scene where they have to put the square peg in the round hole scene. I knew it. I've got a good one for you, though.
3: Okay.
4: So one of the first readers of this book was a guy named Ed Hoffman, who was NASA's first chief knowledge officer. It's kind of like a position for a psychologist who makes sure that there's institutional memory from lessons. And as he was reading it, he said, I have to tell you about this mission called L-Cross that I had never heard of. And he says the engineers, had to build a probe, and they ended up with about half the time and budget roughly that they were expecting. And so what do? Well, they complain first. And then they say, well, if we were going to get it done anyway, how would we do it? And they ended up realizing they couldn't build from scratch. They'd have to borrow technology, just like the iPod team. And so they took imaging equipment straight out of army tanks.
3: Yeah.
4: And they took engine temperature sensors straight out of NASCAR and built a probe that confirmed water on a part of the moon.
3: Wow.
4: And so it became this sort of touchstone for, all right, you know, if there's obviously a point at which the budget would make it impossible. But even that thought experiment – of if we were going to get it done, how would we do it, led them to this borrowing of technology that then became a more important part of the things that they do.
3: You know, the Ingenuity helicopter on Mars is the same. It's all off-the-shelf parts.
4: And
3: they're flying a helicopter on Mars.
4: Yeah.
3: It's amazing. By the way, for people who don't know, just first of all, if you haven't seen Apollo 13, what are you doing? Go out and just watch it right now. But the scene that we're talking about is that there's a scene where I think
4: we just assumed everybody was like us.
3: Is it an air scrubber or there's something that failed?
4: Uh-huh,
3: on the Apollo 13 capsule and back on in mission control, all they have is a box full of the identical parts.
4: Yeah.
3: That are on the capsule, and they just put the box down on the table in front of the engineers, and they're like,
4: I say, you have to fit this into this,
3: that.
4: And one's like a square and one's round, and they get to work and they
3: and
4: do
3: if
4: it.
3: You don't, they will die.
4: Right. And you have like whatever the time, it was like really short timeline too.
3: I love that movie. Okay, so David Epstein is with us here. His new book is Inside the Box, How Constraints Make Us Better. And David, when we come back, we're going to take all of our joyous conversation about great moments that creativity was unleashed by constraints, and let's put it in the real world of real people's lives. Like, what can we do today for ourselves? So we'll do that in just a moment. This is On Point.

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1: 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This week, the S&P 500 hit an all-time high despite a deepening global energy crisis. Coming up tonight on the Media, the mismatch between the stock market and reality. And to understand how FEMA became so distrusted, we look at its response to Hurricane Katrina and how it stained the agency's reputation forever. On Point. Or rather, On the Media, coming up after On Point at 10 here on OPB. 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
3: You're back with On Point. I'm Meghna Chakrabarty, and David Epstein is with us today. He's author of the terrific new book called Inside the Box, How Constraints Make Us Better. And David and I are joined by Cactus Man and Popcorn Man, Lego minifigs. And if you have no idea what you're talking about and you missed the first part of the show, go to the On Point podcast feed, subscribe while you're there, and you can listen to the first part about why Cactus Man and Popcorn minifigure also guests on today's show. Okay, so David, we actually asked On Point listeners a few days ago about examples in their lives when constraints actually helped them out. And let's just, they're great, some great stories. So let's just listen to them. This is Amy Johnson. She's in Durham, Maine, and she told us one of her favorite examples.
4: When I would ground my son and send him to his room, he learned to juggle, and he's fantastic at it today.
3: The literal constraints of being grounded, unleashing a juggling skill. Okay, here's another one. This is Sharon in Portland, Oregon, and she had an experience in a college painting class about four decades ago where the assignment was to make a painting using, oh, this is very Monet-ish, like the opposite, using only three colors, red, black, and white.
5: My instinct was to hate this assignment, but it took me only a few minutes to discover the amazing and infinite array of reds, blacks, whites, grays, and pinks at my disposal, from fire engine red to deep dark cherry, from snow white to dark ash. I could exercise all of my painting chops, shading, dimension, foreground, background, etc. This painting exercise has served as my touchstone and reminder during the pandemic, during a bout of cancer, whenever I catch myself overwhelmed or paralyzed by seductive and endless possibilities.
3: Beautifully put, Sharon.
6: Beautiful.
3: Yeah.
6: Lovely.
3: We're going to hear one more in just a second, but let's just jump off of what she said here about her first instinct was to hate the limits.
6: Yeah. Yeah. That's right. Because in the abstract, we overvalue complete freedom in all kinds of ways. Like there's all sorts of like studies that show people prefer reversible decisions, for example, even though they are less happy with.
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6: Right, because

0: surveys, about two-thirds of people say if they got cancer, she mentioned having been a cancer survivor, that if they get cancer, they would want to be involved in choosing their own treatment, whereas of people who are actually diagnosed, it's only like 12% of people who want that. So it's that freedom seems better in the abstract, or we talked about people being more bored since infinite scrolling. Well, of course, it seems like more choice would be better, but it's not. In investment plans, like retirement plans, when choice sets get large, people get paralyzed and they just don't participate, which doesn't make any sense, right? But that's kind of the reality of it. But these are what – these constraints are often what psychologists call desirable difficulties. Mm. It does make it difficult because you can't use those other colors, but that's also what makes you grow and what makes it feel valuable.
1: Well, and it aids in progress away from that paralysis. Are you a parent?
0: Yes, I am.
1: Okay, yeah. So same here, and I've found, I've learned the hard way that, and with my kids initially, I was like, oh, well, what do you want to do?
0: Yeah.
1: Right? Like, just like pick the things that you want to do this afternoon, for example. And they would be like, I don't know, right? But when I say, okay, here's the three things that we could do. So put that constraint. You choose one of three. It's like the decisions were quickly made. We all had more fun. Yep. Move forward.
0: You do the thing instead of spending – it's what Mihai Csikszentmihalyi, the psychologist who coined the term flow for the feeling of immersion in an activity. Yeah. Make a decision and then you save all your energy from wondering what else you could be doing and you spend it on doing the thing. And as a parent, I mean, my son is seven and I've seen sort of around holidays or his birthday when a bunch of gifts will pour in from relatives and everything. And it's almost like he'll bounce between them taking inventory. And this is kind of goes to the first woman who said her son learned to juggle when he was grounded. Then if I take him out in the woods and say, here's a stick and a rock, you have to figure out something. Then he starts exploring, what can I really do with these things? What affordances does this environment give me? And he's much more creative than when he's just bouncing between all the stuff he just accumulated.
1: 100%. All they need is a cardboard box.
0: That's right.
1: Okay, so let's listen to one more On Point listener. This is Leah. She's in Mount Holly, Vermont, and she is an artist who makes quilts.
2: Often as I was working, my first ideas were constrained by not having enough of a particular fabric. That was always very frustrating, but it forced me to alter my design ideas, and it usually led to something better. I'm currently building a tiny house using found architectural salvage, old doors, reclaimed windows, gingerbread trim. It feels very much like a quilt in wood. I continue to be constrained by the unique vintage pieces I can find to work with, and I've learned to really embrace those limitations. It's more challenging and creative to use just what's available to me rather than new, unlimited materials.
1: So those are just three of the great messages we got from listeners. They're terrific. Okay, so how do we apply this now? Finding the right amount of constraints in our lives. It's one thing to be able to tell kids, you can only choose three things, here they are. But let's start with, you know, for adults, how do we decide what not to do?
0: Yeah, I think one useful exercise, and I write about this in the context of some teams at labs, basically, is to make all of your current commitments visible. That can be Post-its on a wall, for example. And usually what happens when people do that is they see that there is more already there than they could get done even in a best case scenario, depending on the timeline. And so do that and then say, if I had to cut one thing out in the next 90 days, what would it be? Even if you don't end up doing that, the exercise will force you to clarify like what really is the most important thing here. And I think it's important to do regularly. It's called a subtraction audit because humans are actually hardwired to add things to solve problems. So we have something called additive bias and its cousin subtraction neglect bias. We overlook solutions that involve taking things away. And so we will always get more tools and more dashboards and more commitments and more messaging systems if we don't regularly do these subtraction audits where we say, what are the things I have going on? Really visualizing them can be very helpful and saying, if I had to force myself to take something away to make sure that I can focus on the most important ones, what would it be? I do that exercise regularly because then you go back to accumulating. And so you have to keep pulling back and back.
1: Okay. So a subtraction audit first and foremost. And then, I mean, look, I'm in the world of radio, so you see I keep looking at the clock. So does it also help to essentially create deadlines, to create time constraints?
0: Yeah, deadlines. So when it comes to creativity specifically, deadlines can be good or bad.
1: Yeah.
0: And it depends how people end up using them. If they say, I'm in a hurry and they start rushing to multitask, that actually hurts everything. It's stressful. Productivity is worse, all these things. But if it forces them in.

0: to monotasking, then they become much more creative. So like one of the as Duke Ellington used to say, you know, I don't need time. What I need is a deadline, because that's the only time he could focus. Or Frank Lloyd Wright famously had a bunch of time to make Falling Water and didn't do anything until the client said, I'm a few hours away. I'm going to drive over. I want to see the progress. And then rushed into his office, and his assistants like couldn't sharpen pencils fast enough. And he did Falling Water, you know, in that 2 hours. So if it forces you to monotask, then deadlines are really useful.
1: Monotask. Is that a phrase you coined?
0: That's not a phrase I coined. Maybe I use it quite a bit, but it's really important. I'm not sure who coined monotask, but I'm pretty sure it wasn't me.
1: Okay, so monotasking is essentially the opposite of multitasking.
0: Yeah.
1: It's doing one thing with focus.
0: Yeah, and this is another really important thing that people should do. So our focus is being trained in a certain way by algorithms and all these things to – so let's say a lot of this comes from the work of a psychologist named Gloria Mark, who studies people at work and has been for 25 years. And about 25 years ago, people would switch tasks every 3 minutes on average.
1: Uh-huh.
0: And then by 2012, it was every 75 seconds. And now it's more like every 45 seconds.
1: We're switching like significantly between tasks?
0: Yeah, you know, so going from email to writing or whatever it is. And so in fact, she found in offices, people check email on average 77 different times a day. That's not 77 emails, 77 different checks. And every time you toggle, there's a cost because you can't really multitask. Your brain has to drop the rules for one task and switch the other. And she describes the brain as like a whiteboard where you have to erase when you switch, but there's a residue.
1: Uh-huh.
0: And that builds up over the day until you have time to rest. And it makes you less available for everything you're doing. And now we know it really raises your stress. So you can basically predict someone's stress from the number of tasks they toggled between by the end of the day. And the scariest part of her research, I think, was on self-interruptions, that found that once you've gotten trained to toggle all day and have, you know, notifications and everything, if you say, well, now I'm going to focus, you will self-interrupt with intrusive thoughts at the rate to which you've become accustomed, as if you have some kind of internal distraction barometer. Say, oh, I should have checked that. What is this thing I left undone? That will keep that cadence up. So if you want to be able to focus and lower your stress, you have to start trying to do what's called batching, where you have blocks of monotasking through the day. Maybe you need to answer all those emails,
1: mm-hmm.
0: but can you do it in one or two or three or four or five blocks where you're just doing email in that block and then you're not doing email and only doing the next thing in the next block?
1: This sounds terrible.
0: It's not good. I mean, and you know, there's an army of designers and psychologists that are training things to capture our attention. And so if we're not structuring our own attention now, it is being structured for us by people who have financial incentives in making us very distracted, essentially.
1: Yeah. But you're saying it can be undone.
0: It can be undone, and actually it doesn't take that long to start doing it. So if you can even start with a 15 or 30 minute block where you put your phone outside the room. Outside the room's best. We know now in cognitive tasks, people that are really phone dependent will score worse even if they can't touch the phone, but it's visible.
1: If it's visible.
0: If it's visible,
1: them,
0: right?
1: Yeah.
0: And so just starting with these short blocks and put a pad next to you where when the intrusive thoughts pop in, that almost physical urge to check, write it down to get it out of your working memory, called cognitive outsourcing, and try to make those blocks a little longer and a little longer. And even in a few days, you start to notice a difference. So the good news is you can retrain yourself fairly quickly, and it, again, it makes you more productive. But I think some of the most interesting emerging research is that it really lowers your stress.
1: Yeah.
0: As well.
1: Okay. This is terrific. Okay. So let's telescope this outward or zoom out to, let's say, or larger organizations, because I mean, you had mentioned AI earlier, but I'm also thinking that the entire way, let's say, our economy is structured, especially in publicly traded companies, it's always about growth, growth, more, more, more, more, more. And so, like, if you're a manager of people, how do you resist the urge to, you know, present to your board, like, here's all the 50 other things that we're doing right now? Hint, hint, hint, we may not be doing them well,
0: yeah,
1: but it's more stuff.
0: Yeah, yeah, that's a great question. I mean, because, right, I saw a study in the UK recently that showed all these startups that were applying for sort of AI funding, only half of them were really using AI in any, you know, real way. So there's also this drive to like say you're doing all sorts of things that you're not. And I think that's a real challenge, right? Because you can pitch all these fancy things, but I think organizations that are successful kind of know what their priorities are and they know how to say no to certain things. I was actually just talking about this, and someone from the innovation team at Amazon Web Services, who I don't know, just sent me a note through LinkedIn and basically said, we already had this problem. You know, I see this in entrepreneurs all the time, and now it's exploding with AI where they cannot say no to anything because these tools give you the illusion of the idea that you can actually get everything done. And tons of pre-AI, tons of productivity tools and hacks are like that. They're giving you the illusion that if you just had the right system, you could actually get it all done. When in fact, what you have to do is face up to your limited attention and limited time on this earth and say, what are the things I should really be doing?
1: It's a difference between I can or we can versus we should.
0: And you will not get it. And this is very clear, is when there are too many things in process, you will get less done. You will get less done. So this one of the labs I sort of mentioned that was having too much work going on, actually at the Broad Institute, the MIT Harvard Biomedical Research Center, when they were a world leader and they started having too many projects going at once, and so work started getting sloppy. And so they did this prioritization, post-its on a wall, saw that they had twice as much going as they could even get done in a best-case scenario, and made a funnel and said, okay, no new projects are allowed to go in the top of the funnel until something else comes out the bottom. Stop starting, start finishing. And it increased massively the number of projects they actually got done, because that feeling of having a million things in progress, maybe a feeling of productivity, but it actually prevents you from getting most of them done.
1: It's it's like a mirage. Yep. Completely. Okay. You know, we have been talking a lot about how constraints, wise constraints, can really apply, obviously, tech, engineering, science, art, even business. But one thing which I was really interested in is that you also say that wise constraints give rise to, you know, things like better social systems, better political systems, a predictable body of law.
0: Yeah.
1: How?
0: Yeah. So this is from the work. When I was writing about this, I was focusing on the work of a Nobel laureate economist named Douglas North. And what North showed was that the paradigm in his field was that shared prosperity is all built on technological innovation. That's what it is. And what he showed was actually no, preceding technological innovation in all these eras were changing social norms and political structures that, one, made strangers' behavior more predictable to one another, because in the past, people only did business with their kinship network or their neighborhood, basically, or sometimes their religious network. And so norms that made strangers more predictable, so that the constraints on their behavior so that they would start to collaborate, and constraints that reined in people with excessive power. So most of the legal systems in the world, we inherited the British system, which was created because basically a merchant class wanted to constrain the crown so that they would know they would get paid back for their loans. And the crown thought, well, that's going to impoverish us if I have to pay back the loans. But actually it made the kingdom wealthier, because then people were willing to lend money,
1: right,
0: if there were constraints. So you see economic growth wherever parliaments became strong in Europe. In France, another part of most of the world that doesn't have the British system inherited the French system, which was local magnates putting constraints on one another because they feared one another more than the crown. So this putting constraints on people with excessive power actually made society more predictable and allowed other people to start participating in much greater numbers. And that's what led to shared prosperity. I think some of those things are challenged right now. And I think we're starting to see some of the results of that. So it was actually just as we break down some of our social norms and constraints for public decorum, as well as seeing some of the rules not apply to some of the elite sectors of society, there was just a Pew survey showing that America is now the only country where majority of adults, it was a small majority, but say other people have bad morals.
1: Yeah.
0: And that's really bad, because GDP per capita is tightly tied to trust between strangers. Yeah.
1: Well, look at this. We are constrained by the time that this show
0: constrained
1: is allowed
0: by the music.
1: To be on the air. David, this has been such a terrific conversation. The new book is Inside the Box, How Constraints Make Us Better. By David Epstein. Thank you so much for being with us today.
0: It's a pleasure. Thank you for having me.
1: And by the way, for everyone listening, I want you to know that if you go to onpointradio.org right now, you will be able to see a photo of our Lego builds, of our almost identical Lego
0: 90
1: builds.
0: 90 seconds.
1: So do that. I'm Meghna Chakrabarty. This is On Point.
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4: 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On the Media is coming up next. This week, the S&P 500 hit an all-time high despite a deepening global energy crisis. The mismatch between the stock market and reality. And to understand how FEMA became so distrusted, we look at its response to Hurricane Katrina and how it stained the agency's reputation forever. 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
6: The stock market is hitting all-time highs despite the ongoing economic turbulence caused by the Iran war. Cognitive dissonance, anyone?
7: People are screaming that we are going to be running out of the supply we have. We're seeing airline companies cancel flights en masse. We're seeing energy rationing happening throughout parts of Asia.
6: The psychology of sticking your head in the sand. From WNYC in New York, this is On the Media. I'm Brooke Gladstone.
8: And I'm Michael Loewinger. Also on this week's show, one disaster did more to erode the reputation of FEMA than any other. But when Hurricane Katrina hit, the agency's only employee in New Orleans was a PR guy.
9: And I responded, "Oh my God," in capital letters with 8 exclamation points. Tell her that I just ate an MRE and in the hallway of the Superdome along with 30,000 other close friends.
6: It's all coming up after this.
10: Live from NPR News in Washington, I'm Dan Ronan. The U.S. military says it has disabled 2 more Iranian oil tankers. NPR's Quill Lawrence reports the Trump administration says ongoing attacks do not mean the ceasefire is over.
11: CENTCOM posted video on social media showing the massive Iranian tankers as their smokestacks burst into flames from precision U.S. strikes. CENTCOM says the tankers were empty and approaching Iranian ports despite the U.S. blockade. For its part, Iran continues to effectively block all commerce through the Strait of Hormuz, stopping oil, gas, and fertilizer shipping for a significant part of the globe. This comes after Iran and U.S. forces traded attacks this week, but the White House maintains that a 4-week-old ceasefire continues and therefore congressional approval is not needed for the war. Iranian negotiators haven't announced a reply to the latest U.S. proposal to end the war, and the demands of both sides still appear far apart. Quill Lawrence, NPR News.
10: AAA says the national average price for a gallon of regular unleaded is $4.55 a gallon. In California, it's $6.16. That's about 10 cents higher than Monday, even though oil prices have fallen. NPR's Camilla Domonoske reports.
12: Global crude oil futures have been highly volatile since the start of the war. They spike up on any news that signals a drawn-out conflict and fall down on any hint that a resolution may be nigh. But traffic through the Strait of Hormuz, that crucial waterway for oil markets, has remained all but non-existent in recent days. The global oil market is facing a supply crisis that doesn't go away based on a social media post or a headline. Meanwhile, refinery outages in the Midwest pushed U.S. gasoline prices up even further. And warmer weather means the start of summer driving season, when demand usually goes up. Camila Domonoske, NPR News.
10: The academic platform Canvas is back online after a data breach during the height of college final exams. NPR's Rachel Treisman has the latest.
13: Students and professors at thousands of universities lost access to their course materials, communications, and grades during the Canvas outage on Thursday. That prompted a number of schools, including the University of Illinois, Penn State, and UT San Antonio, to postpone some final exams or cancel them altogether. Many are now urging students to be extra vigilant about potential phishing attacks. Here's advice from Rachel Toback, the CEO of Social Proof Security.
14: Be politely paranoid and make sure you use another method of communication to confirm that message really is who they say they are.
13: She also recommends that everyone use a password manager and turn on multi-factor authentication. Rachel Treisman, NPR News.
10: Wall Street finished the week in positive territory. The Dow gained 12 points, closing at 49,609. The NASDAQ closed at 26,247. The S&P added 61, closing at a record 7,398. It's NPR News.
4: This is OPB. I'm Paul Marshall. A prescribed burn in Central Oregon jumped containment lines yesterday, prompting fire agencies to declare a wildfire. As April Ehrlich reports, the fire grew to about 2,800 acres as of this afternoon and is 25% contained.
15: Earlier this week, the U.S. Forest Service started setting prescribed fires around Pine Mountain, about 14 miles southeast of Bend. On Thursday morning, the agency announced it would stop the prescribed burn. By that afternoon, fire officials declared a wildfire. On Friday, Forest Service spokesperson Jamie Oley said weather may have played a role.
16: We experienced conditions that were unexpected.
15: Oley said the cause of the fire is still being investigated. Meanwhile, wildfire cameras in the area operated by the Oregon Hazards Lab showed smoke had died down significantly. Prescribed fires like this are intended to cull flammable brush and trees to prevent larger fires later on, but they need the exact right kind of weather, or else they can spread and become a wildfire. April Ehrlich, OPB.
4: Oregon's higher education leaders are considering whether to end the state's tuition-free community college program. The Higher Education Coordinating Commission reviewed a legislative proposal this week that would sunset the Oregon Promise grant next year. This comes after years of data that shows the program is not improving the state's college-going rate among recent high school graduates. Lawmakers created the program in 2015. Its goal is to attract more students to attend college by covering the cost of tuition at any of the state's community colleges. You're listening to news from OPB. There's more you can find online at opb.org.
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18: From WNYC in New York, this is On the Media. I'm Michael Loewinger.
19: And I'm Brooke Gladstone. It's been over 9 weeks since Iran essentially closed off the Strait of Hormuz, the world's most crucial oil choke point. As of earlier this week, just 534 ships are believed to have made it through the strait intact, a piddling few compared to the 100 ships that sailed through daily prior to the war. Some of us are already keenly feeling the squeeze, and there's more to come.
20: Diesel is inching closer to $6 a gallon nationally. That hurts, and it really matters because farmers, of course, they use the diesel. They use it for the tractors, for irrigation, and hauling. Every single pass across the field is costing them more.
21: We've seen 12,000 flights being canceled. That's 2 million seats. In terms of jet fuel exports on a global basis, we see about 2 million barrels a day being exported normally. Last month, we saw 1.3 million barrels a day.
22: The inventories number coming out of the U.S., the ones we got last night, I've never seen anything like that before. You know, the analogy, I think, is like that movie Jaws when the mayor declares, the beaches are open, and you can see the fins swimming around there. And the fin are these inventory numbers.
23: Gas prices remain around $4.50 a gallon as a national average, with experts warning even if the conflict were to end soon, it may take months for more normal prices to return.
19: Curiously, very little of this is being registered on Wall Street.
5: The Nasdaq Composite with a huge gain on top of a market that's continuing
0: to see just honestly jaw-dropping strength at this point.
1: Everything looking good for Trump on the markets and economy point of view.
2: And it feels like we're just kind of at the point where we're looking beyond the conflict with Iran.
19: Brian Walsh, a senior editorial director at Vox and editor of its Future Perfect section, calls this phenomenon economic blindness, the jarring mismatch between economic reality and the market's reaction. And he recalled a similar blindness of his own in February of 2020 while reporting on the beginnings of the coronavirus pandemic.
7: I had written about the first SARS in Hong Kong. I'd written about bird flu. I'd written about H1N1, the one we all forgot in 2009. And I'd even written this cover story for Time magazine just a few years before the pandemic started that literally warns how we are not ready for the next pandemic in big, very scary letters on the cover. And yet, even going into February, well after Wuhan had already been locked down, well after, it was pretty clear, I think, in retrospect, that this was not just an outbreak, that this could be something much more global. I remember telling people even, well, it'll probably go away.
19: Why did you say that?
7: I had seen and covered so many other situations that petered out, because that is ultimately what generally happens. An event like that is incredibly rare. There was almost a fear I had of not wanting to seem alarmist, which is strange because I would often spend much of my time as a reporter outside this crisis trying to actually raise the alarm, trying to get people to understand this would be a real threat. We would not be ready. And yet when the moment came, what I found myself doing was trying to not come off alarmist. I'm not sure whether I was trying not to scare people or whether I myself, just when presented with what ultimately was exactly what I've been warning people about, I couldn't make myself believe it. It didn't feel real to me.
19: But right now we're talking about economic blindness. Talk about how the markets behaved during COVID.
7: The markets really weren't recognizing COVID as a serious threat. On February 19th, 2020, the S&P hits an all-time high. And you have to remember, at that point, China was doing things that were unprecedented with Wuhan and the shutdown there. And yet, it hadn't really reached American shores. It took another several weeks for that to really kick in. And then you had what was the sharpest market correction in history. I think the market dropped 34% in just a few weeks. And that was after Italy had shut down. There was that famous day in March when Tom Hanks revealed that he had been infected with COVID. Mm-hmm. The NBA shuts down.
19: Schools close.
7: Exactly. At that point, the reality is impossible to avoid, and it gets priced into the market. But well after, the information was there.
19: Right. And you say this economic blindness is afflicting us again. The reality of the oil crisis is not matching up with the markets. This week, the S&P 500 and NASDAQ composite set all-time highs. Last week, a Reddit user posted on Reddit Money, "Can someone explain how the stock market keeps hitting all-time highs while everything feels so bad?"
7: There's something called the ostrich paradox, and this is from Robert Meyer and Howard Kuhnreuter at Wharton, and they kind of identify six biases that tend to afflict people in these times. One is myopia, the inability to see what's in front of you. That's an inability of the market to fully recognize what's happening on the ground. There's amnesia, simply forgetting the fact that we've had past crises, including COVID, that can suddenly lead to a sudden correction. You have optimism, which is, everything's going to work out. In that case, you're looking to what markets have seen with Trump and tariffs, where when the market looks like it'll react, he always backs down. That'll happen this time. There's inertia, which is today will be like yesterday. The world more or less keeps on going. There's simplification, which is just refusing to see the complexity of something like oil supply. And then there's hurting, which is when you see other traders continuing to price the market up and up, it is not a comfortable thing to be the person saying, maybe not. That's what's happening here. Even though people who deal with the physical reality of oil itself are screaming that we are going to be running out of the supply we have, airline companies cancel flights en masse, energy rationing happening throughout parts of Asia, and yet the market continues to go up. Even the oil price doesn't really change hugely. It goes up and down, but not to the degree that it should if it was reflecting the physical reality on the ground.
19: All of this research that you've cited is grounded in the study of our reaction to natural disasters and, more broadly, climate change.
7: Mm-hmm. Climate change is where a lot of this research comes out of, because you have long-term change happening slow enough that we're not really catching up to it.
19: And yet, with climate change, devastating fires, devastating floods, devastating heat waves all over the world and here in the United States, what's it going to take?
7: What did it take with COVID here in the United States? We can't have NBA games anymore. Oh, celebrities have it. Oh, wait, our schools have to close now. Mm-hmm. At that point, it becomes unavoidable. With Hormuz, if you really started to see, say, a major U.S. airline canceling tens of thousands of flights, the way that European airlines already have, suddenly mass numbers of people's summer vacations are canceled, something like that, then you react to it all at once, I think. With climate change, it's always going to be difficult because it's simply too massive, too global, too slow-moving to ever have the COVID moment or maybe the moment we'll have with Iran. I don't know what the thing is for that.
19: Harvard psychologist Daniel Gilbert argues that gradual threats fail to trip the brain's alarm, leaving us soundly asleep in a burning bed, that this is evolutionary.
7: If you weren't able to respond very quickly to the immediate threat in front of you, you probably weren't going to last very long. The saber-toothed tiger, whatever, I have a great alarm system for that. What I don't have is for something where it's a drip, drip, drip. Climate change is that for sure. Even with what's happening around Iran, you hear about Lufthansa canceling all these flights. You hear about these rationing activities that have been taken in Asia, countries in Africa that are running out of fuel altogether. They're all presented as somewhat discrete events. You don't hear that one story that says all this is connected.
19: And the question of when reality tends to hit the markets, you suggest that it might take armed conflict for the market to react definitively.
7: If you see the U.S. once again launching attacks on Iran, that would really drive home the fact that this thing is not opening up anytime soon. That would lead to significant market reaction. I think that's one reason, frankly, that the president seems to have been very reluctant to renew attacks. That's clearly one example of what would do it. If we see real impacts on airlines here in the U.S., again, not just Spirit, nothing wrong with Spirit, but, you know, one of the major ones, that would do it. I mean, gas prices are clearly having the biggest impact right now, and they are up a startlingly high level. I mean, this is clearly having an impact that's being felt, and yet it hasn't really impacted the market yet.
19: One thing that you said to my producer, Candace, is that now we have fewer clear and present threats in our lives. This is screwing with our psychology.
7: We are not likely to be hunted down and killed by a predator animal. And many of the threats we now face do tend to take the form of these longer-term, slower-moving threats, like AI. We hear about the threats of AI, how transformative it could be. We really struggle with that one because that's not just potentially massive. It also could be one that doesn't ultimately materialize. And that is a real struggle for us, especially with the response to it would be something that would require some kind of global coordinated action. There's nothing about our brains that is wired to deal with that.
19: Right. You mentioned AI as a looming crisis. As a futurist, how do you deal with AI?
7: It's so difficult. And, you know, I'm thinking again about COVID because AI is another subject that Future Perfect, where I work, we've written about a lot in the past. And one thing I found strange is that we used to write a lot about existential AI risk. And that was almost easier for me to really imagine and believe before you started to see things like ChatGPT, before you started to see AI become a part of everyday life.
19: That they would become conscious and destroy the world a la Terminator?
7: Exactly. Like the really out there sort of science fiction worries, I could actually take those more seriously before I saw AI in front of me all the time. And I don't know whether that's because I have a better familiarity with what it can and cannot do.
19: Ah, but you mentioned COVID. Is it because it's closer now and there's a herd fear?
7: Yes. The moment is here, potentially. I mean, a big thing we've been focusing on AI over the last month or so has been this new Anthropic model, Mythos. What can it do to cyber defense, cyber offense? Suddenly, even the Trump administration is talking about regulating models for their release. That's meaningfully different. And yet, I find myself a little bit like I'm feeling as February 2020 to really pull the trigger on, oh, the thing that we were worried about is upon us. I weirdly find myself reluctant, I think for the same reasons, that hurting, that fear of being seen as alarmist, that fear of being proven wrong.
19: You suggest that a straightforward headline, "The Strait is closed," would register more powerfully. So I wonder, is that the key? Did we tell the story of COVID-19 wrong? Are we telling the story of this oil crisis wrong? And how do we tell it right?
7: I do think we told the story of COVID wrong. We failed to put the pieces together and I think really make audiences understand that something was happening in China in January. Looking back, I can't believe I didn't appreciate it more. Definitely failed to put it in the kind of binary terms that maybe would have broken through. Doing a binary headline demands putting something on the line, saying something declaratively. And again, with the Strait of Hormuz, you can't trust what the president's saying. It often seems as if information is being released in a deliberate attempt to time the markets.
19: And to push the markets.
7: Absolutely. And then you look at the Strait itself. I mean, is it open? Is it closed? Every day it seems uncertain. I mean, when we actually look at the facts, are ships going through the Strait? The number is much, much, much lower. That's closed. And yet there's just enough uncertainty that we don't feel comfortable as the media simply saying that.
19: Brian, thank you so much.
7: Thank you very much.
19: Brian Walsh is a senior editorial director at Vox.
18: Coming up, revisiting Hurricane Katrina and its aftermath as a public relations disaster for FEMA.
19: This is On the Media.
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4: 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Tomorrow, the Portland Fire will play its first official game of the 2026 WNBA season, and they're playing against the Chicago Sky. 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
18: This is On the Media. I'm Michael Loewinger.
19: And I'm Brooke Gladstone. On Thursday, a Trump-appointed panel released its long-awaited recommendations to overhaul the Federal Emergency Management Agency. The panel suggested that FEMA should respond to fewer disasters, putting more of a burden on states. But what happens when the next big disaster strikes and FEMA can't or won't be there for the people who need help? This is just the latest chapter in the agency's troubled relationship with the people it's supposed to serve, a story that Micah has been delving into in a new series we're calling American Emergency, The Movement to Kill FEMA. Episode 1 aired last week, and if you haven't heard it yet, you can go back and listen to the OTM podcast feed. In this week's episode, Micah revisits the disaster that probably did the most to erode FEMA's already dismal reputation. A quick note, there is a brief mention of suicide later in the hour. Okay, Micah, take it away.
18: Hours after Hurricane Katrina had passed through Louisiana, a man named Marty Bamunde stepped off of a Coast Guard helicopter. He had short gray hair, a FEMA lanyard around his neck, and a look of deep worry on his face. He had just surveyed the hurricane's damage to New Orleans from the sky and was ready to deliver the worst news of his career to a group waiting in the city's Emergency Operations Center.
8: There were probably about 15 people around that table. Mayor Nagin, the Homeland Security Director, and all of their staff. And I asked them to spread out a map of New Orleans. And I went methodically where that helicopter had flown and what I had seen and what the damage.
18: Marty had been sent to Louisiana to arrange an upcoming press conference for the leader of FEMA, not to facilitate disaster relief. On paper, he was not the right person to be doing this job.
8: I was an external affairs guy. I was somebody who just talked to the media. And so I think some people didn't think I was qualified to make that type of an assessment.
18: But in that moment, he was the only FEMA official in the city, the only representative from an agency that had predicted years ago that a storm would one day swamp New Orleans.
8: This was the worst case scenario, and I spelled it out to them. There were people that started to cry at that meeting, and I think the sense in that room was that our lives have changed forever. And what do we do now?
18: This is episode 2 of our 4-part series, American Emergency, the movement to kill FEMA. The Trump administration's modern-day assault on FEMA is the culmination of countless negative narratives about the agency, some exaggerated or outright conspiratorial, some real and deserved. This week, we're looking at the true catastrophe that was Hurricane Katrina, a storm that took nearly 1,400 lives, washed away countless homes, and left a scar on the city and everyone who survived it. While FEMA's not a first responder, the agency had promised to pre-stage supplies and personnel and then woefully under-delivered. The historic failures forever marred public perceptions of the agency. As one former senior FEMA official put it to me, the memory of Katrina was a, quote, monkey on our backs. And it intensified the suspicion that FEMA was doing more harm than good.
9: FEMA's a dirty word, so it's just a full lot of words. I just say FEMA now instead of the other nasty words.
11: Criticism of the federal government response to the disaster mounts.
12: FEMA's a disaster.
14: Where's FEMA? Where's the mail?
18: The aftermath of Katrina did usher in sweeping reforms, but last year, whistleblowers at the agency warned that Kristi Noem's Department of Homeland Security had left FEMA vulnerable once again.
24: In a new letter to Congress, FEMA employees warned that the Trump administration is undoing 2 decades of progress since Katrina.
25: It's called the Katrina Declaration and signed by 36 employees, while dozens more chose to remain anonymous.
26: They're very concerned that we could see the next Katrina-level disaster based on the stripping away of FEMA that we have seen.
18: To understand what went wrong in 2005 and what could go wrong again today, we need to take a closer look at the agency before the storm hit.
8: FEMA was well aware of what the risks were to New Orleans, and just the year prior did a major exercise called Hurricane Pam to play out that scenario of a major levee failure in New Orleans because of a hurricane.
27: They're talking perhaps as many as 50,000 dead, up to 1 million homeless, and a city underwater.
18: This is PBS correspondent Peter Standring, who spoke with researchers about the fictional Hurricane Pam exercise in 2004 for a segment that more or less predicted the events that occurred a year later. Just as the Pam exercise anticipated, Katrina would overwhelm levees and flood walls that were built to protect New Orleans from the bodies of water that surround the city, Lake Pontchartrain and the Mississippi River.
28: In this doomsday scenario, levees intended to keep water out trap it inside New Orleans.
18: But even though a Katrina-like storm was on FEMA's radar, natural disasters were falling behind on the list of national priorities. Following 9/11, Washington, D.C. had been swept up in an all-consuming frenzy. Just as Ronald Reagan had let Cold War paranoia subsume FEMA, the war on terror had caused it to shapeshift once again.
29: The Homeland Security Act of 2002 takes the next critical steps in defending our country. Dozens of agencies charged with Homeland Security will now be located within one cabinet department.
18: FEMA, with its dual focus on natural disasters and civil defense, was hoovered up by the Department of Homeland Security.
8: FEMA was now buried beneath several layers of other leadership within DHS.
18: FEMA's top leaders from the 90s, who had shown that the agency could respond to natural disasters quickly and efficiently, were replaced when President George W. Bush came into office. And even his new political appointees would find themselves outmuscled by their new bosses at DHS.
30: Let FEMA coordinate all of the catastrophic natural disaster events the way it has been doing it. It does not need to be fixed. It's working really well.
18: Former FEMA Administrator James Lee Witt, that Clinton appointee we heard about in Episode 1, sounded the alarm about the new bureaucracy at a DNC hearing in 2004, a year before Hurricane Katrina. Witt said he'd been hearing from staffers who were frightened by all the abrupt changes at the agency.
30: When we left in 2001, FEMA was ranked one of the top agencies in the federal government to work for. Just recently in the Washington Post, it was ranked dead last, 28th.
18: Similar to what's happening today under Trump, the agency's true blues were jumping ship.
8: Our workforce had dwindled by almost half. We were probably at our weakest state when Hurricane Katrina hit.
5: Monster of a hurricane, a Category 5 storm with winds of 160, 165 miles an hour. A storm on track to be the biggest hurricane ever to hit the United States.
18: By Sunday, the morning before landfall, Marty Bamunde had arrived in New Orleans. As a seasoned PR guy, he'd made these sorts of trips many times before.
8: About 300 days out of the year, I was working a disaster. All sizes, little floods, large hurricanes, and I did that for 8 years.
18: This time around, his assignment was to prepare a post-storm press conference for his boss, Michael Brown, Bush's director of FEMA, who was in D.C. watching the storm approach the Gulf.
10: Is FEMA ready for this? Because you guys have been pretty taxed lately with all the hurricanes of last year and this year's busy hurricane season.
12: Well, we are ready, we're going to respond, and we're going to do exactly what we did in Florida and Alabama.
18: Before coming to FEMA, Michael Brown had no prior emergency management experience. The press didn't pay much attention to him until after the storm, when they began to scrutinize his resume, which included a failed congressional bid and a rocky stint leading the International Arabian Horse Association.
13: To give you an idea of what he did there.
18: Investigative journalist Judd Legum on Democracy Now! Back in 2005.
13: He spent a year investigating whether a breeder performed liposuction on a horse's rear end. So I think that 11 years he spent there probably didn't serve him too well when he transferred over to FEMA.
18: Brown was not qualified to lead the agency on a good day, and certainly not through the crisis that was about to unfold.
8: The seminal moment was 4 o'clock in the morning prior to landfall.
18: Marty Bamunde.
8: I got a bang on my hotel door and somebody was outside saying, "We are evacuating the hotel. Everybody must get out."
18: Marty scrambled to find somewhere to wait out the storm. The highways were clogged as thousands of people fled the city. None of Marty's contacts in New Orleans would even pick up the phone. He finally got a hold of a local official who invited him to crash at City Hall, which is how he ended up across the street from the Superdome, the stadium where the Saints play.
8: The Superdome was identified in previous planning that would be a shelter of last resort, that they would put people in the Superdome because it had been rated to be able to withstand high winds from a hurricane.
18: The afternoon before the hurricane hit, Marty watched the first wave of people lining up at the stadium, almost entirely black residents. Some brought suitcases, coolers of food, and pillows. For Americans around the country who were watching the crisis unfold on TV, the stadium would become maybe the clearest symbol of failure and neglect from city officials and FEMA. It became a hell on earth for evacuees like Siobhan Allen.
15: So I tried to forget New Orleans and bury what I went through. It's not something that I'm comfortable talking about or something I'm proud to talk about.
18: In 2005, the year of Katrina, when Siobhan was 18, her family moved to a new house in New Orleans' 8th Ward after her mom won a housing lottery.
15: She had received a Section 8 voucher, so that was our first time living in like a huge house coming from the project.
18: I know this is many years back now, but when do you first remember hearing that a big hurricane was coming to New Orleans?
15: When did I hear about Katrina?
18: Yeah, the first time.
15: My grandma was talking about this big major hurricane coming. It's supposed to be bad. We watched when Ray Nagin said, "Everybody needs to evacuate."
16: I am this morning declaring
0: that we will be doing a mandatory evacuation.
15: We like, where are we going to go at? Where are we going to go?
18: Siobhan's family were among the 100,000 plus who didn't leave the city. The Hurricane Pam report had correctly predicted that elderly, disabled, and poor residents, especially people without cars, were most likely to stay. Others just didn't believe the storm would be that bad. A year prior, some 600,000 New Orleanians had left the city ahead of Hurricane Ivan, a storm that pummeled the Caribbean and several states. New Orleans was largely spared, which to some made the mayor's warnings before Katrina seem like another false alarm. Siobhan wanted to stay. She and her twin brother had been planning a party for their 19th birthday on Sunday, the night before the storm was supposed to hit.
15: It started getting dark, it started getting late, and that's when all our friends started arriving. So it was like a huge block party. We was listening to bounce music, the biggity biggity biggity biggity bounce music. Bounce it, biggity bounce it, biggity biggity biggity bounce it. Bounce it,
18: biggity work it, biggity bounce it, biggity take it, biggity bounce it, biggity mix it. You had a nice birthday then.
15: I had a nice birthday, and it was a lot of drinking on that day. That was the last time I seen anybody I grew up with from New Orleans.
1: Category 5 Hurricane Katrina makes its way towards the city of New Orleans. Expected landfall about 5 to 8 a.m. tomorrow morning.
8: I specifically remember at 7 o'clock in the morning on Monday, the day of landfall.
18: Mardi by Monday.
8: The early speculation was that New Orleans had dodged a bullet.
2: By late this evening, onlookers were back in the French Quarter. In the words of one, the fact that the damage wasn't worse was pure New Orleans luck.
3: I would say there's nothing like the flooding that we might have anticipated. This was clearly a horrific storm. Clearly, it is going to be a mess to clean up. But, Wolf, they were expecting Armageddon here. Armageddon, it wasn't.
8: The media was down in the French Quarter, where all the hotels were. And the French Quarter had fared pretty well. We didn't really discover what the true impacts were until about 11 o'clock in the morning. I was in the radio center at City Hall, and we got a report that the 17th Street Canal levee had broken and that water was pouring into the city. I said, wow, we need to go and see this.
18: This is how Marty ended up on that helicopter flight. When he first approached a Coast Guard pilot to ask him to fly him over the city, the man said no, probably thinking, why is this public affairs guy trying to hog a precious helicopter?
8: So I told them a little white lie that I was there because the White House was counting on me to give them a situational awareness following the hurricane.
18: It worked.
8: About 30 seconds into the flight, I saw water for as far as the eye could see.
18: He later estimated correctly that 80% of the city was submerged. The biggest gut punch was the sight of the people standing on their roofs waiting to be saved. Many buildings had been pushed off their foundations and were jumbled together. He said they looked like someone had taken a bunch of dice and thrown them around.
8: I kept thinking to myself, I just need to let people know so that we can start to help people. I called Mike Brown directly.
18: The director of FEMA.
8: And I told him what I had seen, what the damages were, and he said, thank you. I'm going to let the White House know. And we subsequently got on a conference call with FEMA leadership in headquarters and FEMA leadership that was over in Baton Rouge. And I explained to them what I had seen. And their response was, thanks for the information. We'll try to get you out of New Orleans as soon as possible. And that was it. No questions asked. No delving into what I had seen.
18: No questions, no delving. Why was there so little curiosity among FEMA's leadership about a crisis that the agency had predicted years ago? How had it been left to a PR guy to sound the alarm? All while, with every passing hour, the situation seemed to be getting worse.
7: It's almost like being in a war zone. If a home is not destroyed, it's full of water, and lives just torn apart here. You can see these rooftops just barely sticking out of the water. Look at that. Those are homes. Those are homes.
18: coming up on American Emergency.
4: I told you earlier today I didn't think this had turned out to be Armageddon. I was wrong.
18: This is On the Media.
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9: I'm Dave Miller. 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

0: This is On the Media. I'm Michael Loewinger. While FEMA's only guy on the ground was trying to alert the agency's leaders about the breach at the 17th Street Canal levee, Siobhan Allen had just celebrated her 19th birthday with a raucous block party in the 8th Ward. She slept through most of the storm and woke up with a head-splitting hangover when her dog, sopping wet, jumped on her bed. The first floor of their home was quickly filling with water. Her family was lucky to have a two-story house. Most of her neighbors didn't. Her mom, grandmother, and siblings waited on their balcony. They burned sheets to try to get the attention of helicopters buzzing above them. Eventually, some guys from the neighborhood showed up in a little boat and offered them a ride to the Superdome.
1: My grandmother and my mom were like, no, we're not getting on the boats. We're going to stay here. And I remember looking at my mom and saying, I cannot die on my birthday. I can't die here. And my mom and my grandmother stayed back. And I just remember telling them I love them and whatever happened, happens. And I remember I was real scared on the boat and we saw a dead body. And that's when I knew Katrina was, it was real. I'll never get the picture of this man out of my head for the rest of my life. I remember it was a black guy. He had on a white shirt. He had on some black pants, and he was just face down in the water. I just remember screaming on the boat, just screaming and screaming and screaming and screaming all the way to the Superdome.
0: Not long after she arrived, Siobhan was faced with more death.
1: It was a guy that took his life. He lost his whole family in a hurricane. He jumped and landed at the bottom of the Superdome.
0: Oh, that's so awful.
1: Everybody was just like shocked. Everybody trying to talk to the National Guards, begging the National Guards to help. And the National Guards was just like, they didn't care about us at all.
0: Within a day, Siobhan discovered that her family had made it to the Superdome safely. Her grandmother reassured them that the floodwater would recede and they'd be able to leave in a day. But that's not what happened.
2: Thousands of evacuees sought refuge in that shelter of last resort, only to be subjected to an unspeakable breakdown of law and order.
0: As the crowds at the Superdome grew, so did the wild rumors.
3: There were a lot of looting going on. There was a shootout today as well. There were rumors of rapes, murders.
4: Violence erupted, and there wasn't enough security to stop it.
0: Tales of armed gangs, babies raped and killed at the Superdome. Mayor Nagin and law enforcement officials repeated some of these claims, as did CBS and Fox, though investigators failed to find proof or firsthand witnesses. The reports about looting were true, sort of. It wasn't as if swarms of people were like seizing on the moment to get free swag or flat-screen TVs. They were hungry. Siobhan says she saw people trying to break into vending machines to get something to eat. FEMA had promised to deliver 15 trucks of water and 360,000 MREs, ready-to-eat meals. Only a fraction arrived, 5 trucks of water and 40,000 meals.
5: This is now becoming a disaster into its own right because of the conditions that were developing.
0: After wading back and forth through the flooded streets to visit the Superdome, Marty decided he'd be of more use just staying there 24 hours a day, sleeping on the concrete while he relayed dispatches to FEMA headquarters.
5: The Superdome had become a toilet bowl.
1: The bathrooms was like disgusting. They didn't have any...
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1: Like so many survivors, Siobhan had brought no supplies with her to the Superdome.
2: I left my house with the skirt I had on, the maxi pad that I had on.
1: There was no toilet paper, let alone any sanitary products.
2: So I walked around every day with a bloody skirt on. I was covered in my own blood.
1: It was hot and humid. With little drinking water and no power for air conditioning, people were fainting. FEMA's medical staff, which was supposed to arrive before Katrina, came late and were quickly overwhelmed. Siobhan's grandmother had a stroke.
2: And we didn't even know she was going to live, if she was going to die. She had no medical attention. It was a lot. It was a lot.
1: Siobhan says her grandmother pulled through. But in that moment, her family decided that whenever they could leave the Superdome, they were done with New Orleans. On Wednesday, the third day after the storm hit, Marty pulled out his BlackBerry and sent an email to his boss.
3: I sent this email to Mike Brown, and it said, "Sir, I know that you know the situation is past critical. Here are some things you might not know. Hotels are kicking people out. Thousands are gathering in the streets with no food or water. Hundreds are still being rescued from homes. We are out of food and running out of water at the dome. Plans are in works to address the critical need. Phone connectivity is impossible. More later."
1: Brown was staying 80 miles away in Baton Rouge, preparing for a TV hit on MSNBC that night. He never replied. But a few hours later, Marty received an email about the FEMA director's activity. His press secretary was concerned that Brown's schedule was too packed and that his dinner would be rushed, especially considering the wait times at Baton Rouge restaurants. Another FEMA colleague forwarded the email chain to Marty as if to say, "Get a load of this."
3: Now, this is Wednesday afternoon at 2:44, so we were well into our third day at the Superdome. And I responded, "Oh my God," in capital letters with 8 exclamation points. "Just tell her that I just ate an MRE and crapped in the hallway of the Superdome along with 30,000 other close friends, so I understand her concern about busy restaurants. Maybe tonight I will have time to move the pebbles on the parking garage floor so they don't stab me in the back while I try to sleep. But instead, I will hope her wait at Ruth Christ's is short." So you can tell the sarcasm my response.
1: Yeah.
3: Those kinds of emails that were going around told me they really do not understand the human crisis that we're dealing with here.
1: And there were other signs. Some Katrina survivors had been directed to a different impromptu shelter a mile away at the city's convention center. Just like at the Superdome, thousands of mostly Black residents awaited rescue there without access to basic supplies. The day after Marty sent that email, CNN's Paula Zahn asked director Mike Brown about the lack of preparations.
4: "We just learned about that today. And so I have directed that we have all available resources to get to that convention center to make certain that they have the food and water."
5: You just learned that the folks at the convention center didn't have food and water until today, are you?
4: Paula, the federal government did not even know about the convention center people until today.
1: Outside the convention center, one man held up a tiny baby to the news cameras.
6: "Here we go, baby, out here. They don't have no formula, no water, and they want us to survive out here. Where's FEMA? Where's the mayor?"
7: "But right now, the immediate concern is to save lives and get food and medicine to people so we can stabilize the situation."
1: Later that week, President Bush did a now iconic presser with his beleaguered FEMA director.
7: "And Brownie, you're doing a heck of a job. The FEMA director's working 24.
1: On Friday, DHS Secretary Michael Chertoff removed Brown from Louisiana.
8: "Mike Brown has done everything he possibly could to coordinate the federal response to this unprecedented challenge. I appreciate his work, as does everybody here."
9: That's how it sounds when you get fired in Washington. As for what Mr. Brown may think of it all, we do not know. He wasn't allowed to answer questions.
1: His side of the story came out in the following months when he appeared in a

0: series of televised congressional hearings about FEMA's Katrina response.
1: My biggest mistake was not recognizing by Saturday that Louisiana was dysfunctional.
0: In his testimony, Brown said the blame should lie with the state and local officials who waited too long to order a mandatory evacuation. That FEMA's slow response during the storm could be explained in part by the fact that DHS officials had sat on reports about the levee breaches, including the calls from Marty Bamunde after his helicopter ride.
1: It's my belief that had there been a report come out from Marty Bamunde that said that a terrorist has blown up the 17th Street Canal levee, then everybody would have jumped all over that. But because this was a natural disaster, that has become the stepchild within the Department of Homeland Security.
0: He argued that the focus on terrorism before Katrina had hampered its ability to prepare.
1: We ask for money to follow on Hurricane Pam, to do the implementation of those plans.
2: Who did you ask it from?
1: We asked the Department of Homeland Security for it, sir.
2: Okay.
1: And we did not get that money.
2: And who denied you that?
1: What? You have to ask DHS. The process
0: There was some truth to what Brown alleged. Katrina was a catastrophic breakdown of government at all levels. There was plenty of blame to go around. When asked why he didn't act sooner on Marty's warnings, he deflected by calling Marty an exaggerator. But looking back, Marty's assessments were accurate. Perhaps it was easier for Brown to blame the messenger than take responsibility for the horror that unfolded.
3: So how many total FEMA people were pre-positioned approximately at the Superdome?
1: Counting the team, which I will count as FEMA people, you know, a dozen.
0: When asked the same question by lawmakers, Marty contradicted his former boss.
4: Was there anyone else from FEMA in New Orleans on that Sunday?
5: No.
4: Monday?
5: No.
4: You took on an enormous responsibility, and it goes beyond public affairs. You were the chief lifeguard.
0: This is the reason I wanted to speak with Marty Bamunde in the first place. To me, his story symbolized the complexity of the agency's failures during the storm. That beneath the dysfunction among its leaders, there were still FEMA workers who would do anything to help people. Even if it meant sleeping on cement floors at the Superdome or testifying against his boss in Congress.
5: I was honest. I wasn't trying to protect myself or protect anybody else. I was an emergency manager, and what I saw in Katrina infuriated me, and we needed to do better.
0: After the hearings, lawmakers took the lessons they had learned and passed the Post-Katrina Emergency Management Reform Act, or PCEMRA. The law requires that FEMA's top leader must have professional emergency management experience. FEMA remained part of the Department of Homeland Security, but the act gave the agency more freedom to spend money and mobilize aid before and during disasters. It also shielded FEMA from funding cuts by the Secretary of Homeland Security, or at least it was supposed to. Last year, whistleblowers at FEMA signed the Katrina Declaration, the letter that was shared with Congress claiming that the current administration has violated PCEMRA left and right, leaving the agency vulnerable once more. Trump has yet to nominate a permanent FEMA director for Senate confirmation, and insiders I've spoken to say his rumored pick, Cameron Hamilton, does not have the required experience to lead the country through the coming hurricane season. The whistleblowers also pointed to DHS Secretary Kristi Noem's vendetta against FEMA, how she bullied workers at the agency, calling them names while withholding funds and attempting to slash preparedness programs. All this was too much for Marty. Last year, he decided to retire after 3 decades at FEMA.
5: When my leadership tells me that I'm worthless and that I'm part of a conspiracy to do wrong in this country, that's a hard thing to swallow. You say, I don't know that I see a future here.
0: FEMA, as you know, is sometimes a kind of a punchline. There was a Gallup poll from October of 2025 that found that it was the third least popular agency in the federal government. How much of that do you think is the product of FEMA's own failures? How much of that is the product of conspiracy theories and baseless allegations?
5: I think it's a product of human nature. When there's a disaster and you're impacted, you're angry, you're hopeless, you're mad, your life's changed. And all that you want is to be back to normal the next day. And that can't happen. And no FEMA can make that happen. We don't take it personally when you hear these ratings and everything, but I can tell you to this day, whenever there's a disaster, the first thing people say is, where's FEMA? Where's FEMA? Because they know that we're going to be there to help. And they want us. They need us.
0: After leaving the Superdome, Siobhan Allen got on a bus to Texas and ended up in Houston, where she still lives today. For 16 years, she refused to celebrate her birthday.
2: I just felt like it was a lot of lives lost on my birthday, and it wasn't worth celebrating. My mom told me that I can't keep living my life in the past, that I have to move on. I finally celebrated my birthday on my 35th birthday. I rented out a park, and I gave myself a big, huge party. But even right now to this day, I feel like when I celebrate my birthday, I'm celebrating the people that was lost in New Orleans.
0: Last year, on the 20th anniversary of Katrina, her 39th birthday, Siobhan worked up the courage to do something she'd never done before. She watched a documentary about the storm, a new Hulu series titled Hurricane Katrina: Race Against Time.
2: I sat in my bed on my birthday and I actually cried. Like, I said, this is what we actually went through during Katrina.
0: She was moved in particular by the film's media criticism, its analysis of the exaggerated news coverage of violence and looting.
2: I have three younger brothers that was in middle school going into high school, and they caught the hate from the kids in the Houston schools. They used to get jumped on all the time just from being from New Orleans. The kids used to say, all y'all do is kill, steal, and rob people, and that's not my brothers and them. That's not their personalities.
0: After watching the documentary, Siobhan decided to tell her story, in her own words, for the very first time, on TikTok.
2: So I'm going to talk about my stay in a Superdome for Katrina and how horrible it was to relive that trauma all over again.
0: At time of this recording, her video has been viewed nearly 90,000 times.
2: I guess it started hitting the algorithm of people from New Orleans. Everybody started commenting on the video and started sharing my video. I was just like, I can finally let the past be the past and not be afraid to talk about it.
0: In the years since the storm, FEMA and climate change experts have begun to tackle one of its most salient lessons. Natural hazards hit poor communities and people of color the hardest. Studies show that marginalized groups are less likely to trust government officials during big disasters, more likely to live in flood-prone neighborhoods, and less likely to receive adequate aid during the recovery process. These are basic facts, and yet, under orders from Trump's DHS, references to these disparities are being scrubbed from FEMA literature as part of a larger censorship campaign against language related to so-called DEI and climate science. For most of my life, when I heard the word FEMA, images from the TV coverage of Katrina, pictures I'd seen on TV flashed into my mind, and I don't think I'm alone. The agency may never succeed in decoupling itself from its greatest failure. But even as it tried to build on lessons from Katrina, there were new challenges and new threats. Next week on American Emergency.
6: An anti-government militia group known as Veterans on Patrol is claiming Hurricane Helene was caused by government-controlled weather weapons. The group called Hurricane Helene an act of war.
0: In the aftermath of Hurricane Helene in 2024, FEMA was hit by a tidal wave of disinformation.
7: I don't think any of us knew the magnitude of what this storm would mean in FEMA's history, and that I didn't know at the time.
0: That's it for this week's show. This series is reported and hosted by me, Micah Loewinger, with additional writing and reporting from
8: me, Eloise Blondio, On the Media's senior producer. Jared Bartman designed the artwork for the series. Our fact checker is Tom Colligan. Original music and mixing from Jared Paul. American Emergency was edited by executive producer Katia Rogers.
0: Special thanks to Brenda Valdivia and Justin Knighton. On the Media is produced by WNYC. 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
1: On this ninth day of May, 2026, you're with OPP. I'm Jack Walters. Lillian Kerbake is away. The mouse is fighting back. In a legal filing, Disney is challenging the Federal Communications Commission's investigation of the ABC show The View. Disney says it infringes on the First Amendment and free speech. More on that in 3 minutes. OPB thanks the estate of Marjorie J. Shad, whose bequest provides ongoing support of OPB. Further support for OPB comes from our sustaining members, thank you, and from Mammoth Live, bringing Squeeze with guests Adam and Haircut 100 to Arlene Schnitzer Concert Hall September 13th. Ticket info at portland5.com. 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
2: I'm Windsor Johnston with these headlines. The U.S. military says it's disabled two additional Iranian oil tankers in the Strait of Hormuz. The Trump administration says ongoing attacks do not mean the ceasefire is over. The Treasury Department has announced a new round of sanctions targeting individuals and companies, many in China, accused of helping Iran develop drones and ballistic missiles. The sanctions target networks the U.S. says helped Iran obtain weapons materials and technology tied to its military programs. A three-day ceasefire between Russia and Ukraine is in effect this weekend. The White House says the pause in hostilities could be the beginning of the end of the war. I'm Windsor Johnston, NPR News, in Washington.

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1: At 6:35, you're connected with OPB. 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Partly sunny today around Oregon and Southwest Washington, highs around 80.
2: This is Our Living Lands, and I'm Jill Freitas. For Indigenous people, water is life and must be protected. That's the mission of Captain Paiute, the main character of an Indigenous comic book series. KMPR's Jimmy Romo has more on Captain Paiute and other Indigenous comic book characters.
3: When Theo So was a child, he found his father's stash of comic books from the Vietnam War in an old shed. He was fascinated, but even in his youth, there was something he couldn't overlook. As an enrolled member of the Las Vegas Paiute tribe, he didn't see himself positively represented in those pages.
4: If they're in a book, if they're in a comic, they were sidekicks, or they were, you know, in the background, or they were the wild savages, the Wild West.
3: Before the modern era of comic books, which started in the 80s, many Indigenous characters were stereotypical representations. It wasn't until a friend handed him a new comic book with Indigenous characters on the cover, Tribal Force, that he finally saw himself reflected in the drawings.
4: That book right there relit the fire of me doing what I wanted to do, because I didn't see any Native Americans that had their own titles.
3: It was then that Theo started developing elements of the character that would become Captain Paiute. Sitting in an art class at Rancho High School, So would draw superheroes with his classmates.
4: The very first version was very Batman influenced. He had a big cape, big cowl on his head, and big old feather coming out of the back of his head. And he carried a tomahawk. Very stereotypical Native American.
3: But then So found the power of Pa, or water in Paiute, to make his Indigenous character extremely powerful.
4: Basically, what he does is he champions water rights, you know, and uses the water from Mother Earth as his power. He can use water any way. I mean, water's dense, you know, he can become, you know, super strong, or he can freeze around the ambient temperature around him. He can create ice, or he can create steam, or he can create anything with water.
3: So then tried to pursue a career in comics, but grew frustrated with the mixed feedback he'd get from publishers. He eventually shelved the project for the better part of 15 years. However, during that time, comic book publishers began to place greater emphasis on diversity and inclusion in their comics. Marvel Comics in particular pushed for not just diverse characters, but also diverse people behind the scenes. That includes other Native American characters like Daredevil's Echo. She's deaf and has Choctaw roots.
5: It's important for kids to see themselves represented in comic books. It's also important for kids to see the other represented in comic books.
3: That's Ben Morris, a lecturer of journalism and media studies at the University of Nevada, Las Vegas. Before that, he worked at Marvel for about a decade. Morris also grew up reading comic books, and in many ways, they were his first encounters with minority communities while growing up in his predominantly white suburban neighborhood.
5: I think for a long time, you had primarily white male storytellers, and it's those people trying to encapsulate a story that's not fully theirs. There's nothing wrong with that, but I think you really need that first-person perspective.
3: And telling stories from an Indigenous perspective is exactly what convinced So to pull Captain Paiute off the shelf in 2010.
4: I wanted something for our kids, our youth, the Native youth, to look up to. You know, there's a superhero who looks like me, lives on the reservation like I do, and actually knows what goes on here.
3: Captain Paiute grew up on Indian country, on a fictional reservation called the Las Vegas Valley Paiute Reservation, and works as a hydrologist at his tribe and visits other reservations. He also has the power to harness Pa, Mother Earth's power, to fight villains such as Bad Medicine, a witch doctor that comes from a fenced-off grave at a tribal cemetery. So Far So has published several issues of his Captain Paiute comic book and distributed them throughout the Las Vegas Valley and at comic book conventions. And when he hands them out, he gets to see Indigenous children get excited.
4: Kids who like, oh, wow, this is cool looking. This is awesome. And it's, for me, that's the ultimate kudos right there. That's the ultimate pat on the back is the kids.
3: For So, he hopes the ultimate takeaway is that Native Americans need to be their own storytellers, not Hollywood. Jimmy Romo, KNPR News.
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1: Weekend Edition on OPB. I'm Jeff Norcross, and I'm here with Jason Sauls. This is the final day of OPB's Spring Membership Drive. It is scheduled to end at 5 o'clock tonight. It must end successfully. Will it? 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
1: We have a goal to reach $2,000 during this hour of Weekend Edition, and we are on our way, and we can get there with your support. 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I think their name is Mickley, but I'm not sure. If I've got that wrong, I apologize. But Mickley says, "I listen whenever I can. It's the only place I trust to get my news, and I love shows like Wait, Wait, and all the rest. 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Thank you. Thank you, Mickley. Mickley is talking about the fact that federal funding for public media was eliminated last year. That added up to a gap of about $5 million for OPB, but this community rallied and closed that gap. It means, though, that OPB is now 100% community funded, and that will be true into the future. So if you haven't joined in yet, your support of OPB now ensures that you and your friends and your neighbors will have access to independent, fact-based journalism, never hidden behind a paywall, brought to you by an independent nonprofit organization based right here. Become the newest sustaining member of OPB right now. OPB.org, 800-245-2346.
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4: This is Weekend Edition from NPR News. I'm Alyssa Nadworny. There's a new crop of Pulitzer Prize winners, journalism's highest honor. Among them are Ginny Monk and Dave Altomare of the Connecticut Mirror. They and two reporters from fellow nonprofit newsroom ProPublica teamed up to investigate predatory towing practices and the state laws that fostered them. Ginny and Dave, congratulations and thank you for joining us.
5: Thank you for having us.
6: Thank you.
4: So you launched your series with the words, "Gone in 15 days. Walk us through some of the issues in Connecticut.
6: So we got a tip that towers were getting permission to sell people's cars after 15 days, which honestly didn't sound real.
5: Yeah, around the same time, I was working with a tenants union in Hamden, Connecticut, and folks were telling me just over and over that their cars were getting towed and sold for minor parking violations. Someone was parked crooked, still within the lines, but parked crooked. Someone hadn't cleared snow off their windshield. There were all kinds of reasons, many of them very minor, and our series really focused on people whose cars were towed from their own homes.
6: Theoretically, under the law, what was supposed to happen is they were supposed to notify the person whose car has been towed that their vehicle had been towed and give them the option to collect some of the money from the sale. And if they didn't, then after a year, they were supposed to turn the money over to the state, and none of that was happening.
4: So the cars would be towed and then sold, and the towing company would make a profit. And then what did that mean for the people left without cars?
5: The loss of transportation had huge effects that echoed through people's lives. So people lost jobs, lost their housing, missed medical appointments, struggled to get their children to school. Really big consequences for, again, things like parking incorrectly.
4: How did the state and state agencies like the DMV factor into all of this?
6: The DMV was supposed to, or did, have to give them permission to sell the vehicle. They were theoretically supposed to be the gatekeeper. They weren't. They were basically rubber stamping the forms. What we did find is that in a lot of cases, they were selling the cars privately or, frankly, giving them to friends or family members. That's how they were getting around it and how they were able to sell some pretty nice cars.
4: Did you just say that in some cases, the people who worked at the towing company were just giving them to their friends or family?
6: In some cases, yes. Or using them themselves.
4: You worked with reporters at ProPublica.
5: Yes, we worked with several really talented people, particularly two data reporters, Sophie Chu and Haru Cornier. The data was hugely complicated, and I don't think we could have told these stories without their work.
4: Is there a moment that stood out to you, maybe something a source said or just this aha moment in the course of your investigation?
5: We did a really big audience engagement effort, and the response was really huge. We interviewed more than 100 people who had been towed. So I think seeing how much people wanted to talk about this issue and felt like they hadn't been heard before was sort of a collective aha moment.
4: So this investigation did the thing that accountability journalism strives to do. It helped make change. What resulted from your work?
5: So in 2025, I think it was about 24 hours after our first story published, lawmakers started promising that they were going to do something about this. And they did. In 2025, they overhauled the state's towing statutes. And then they came back in 2026. And actually, the day the Pulitzers were announced, the House of Representatives gave final passage to another bill that said the time before the sale is going to be 30 days at the minimum, and you have to base it on the age of the vehicle.
4: Does this feel like enough to you guys?
6: It's a good start.
4: That's Pulitzer winners Ginny Monk and Dave Altamari of the Connecticut Mirror. Thanks so much for speaking with us. And again, big kudos. Congratulations.
5: Thank you very much.
6: Thank you.
4: Author Sarah Novick is obsessed with language. Its power, how it connects us, and also how it can isolate us. Her latest book, a memoir, is called Mother Tongue. In it, she chronicles losing her hearing at age 12, learning American Sign Language, and finding a deaf community.
7: I feel like I'm always evolving, changing, and I think that's part of life as a deaf person.
4: We're talking to Novick through an ASL translator. That's the voice you'll hear throughout our interview. Her story is one about motherhood, deaf history, and how being deaf has shaped who she is and how she parents.
7: I'm a parent. I'm a writer. I'm a deaf person.
4: Novick has short, gelled hair, boxy glasses, and when we talk, she's 8 months pregnant.
7: Much more calm.
4: At her house in the Philly suburbs, like Novick brings us to a room filled with toys and musical instruments.
7: Yeah.
4: She says it's the best room in the house.
7: I mean, anytime people are here, this is the spot. We all sit and we meet around here.
4: Across from a wall of guitars is an upright piano. Novick takes a seat and begins to play. You could consider music as the fourth language Novick knows, in addition to ASL, English, and Croatian, the language of her grandparents. You just made that up?
7: I mean, yeah, just something.
4: She plays us a chord, and after she plays, she signs it.
7: F. See?
4: When she lost her hearing in middle school, music became a facade, a way to convince herself and others her deafness wasn't really happening. Now, music is mostly about a physical feeling.
7: Most things now for me is vibration related. I think there was always something that I felt more than I thought about.
4: She's come a long way from that teen in hiding. Her book, Mother Tongue, follows her navigating her deaf identity to disability rights activist, professor of deaf studies, and mother through pregnancy and adoption. That's her older son, who she calls Kay in the book, playing the piano.
8: There.
4: He is adopted from Thailand and is deaf. At his orphanage, he was mostly deprived of language. He learned ASL from Novick and her husband at

0: And you are with OPB for Weekend Edition. Good morning, I'm Jason Sauls. I am here with our All Things Considered co-host, Jeff Norcross. 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
1: 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OPB.org is the place to become a new sustaining member or call us at 1-800-245-2346.
0: 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We would love for you to be that lucky winner. 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
1: The great thing about sustaining membership at OPB is you get to set the monthly amount that you would like to contribute to OPB. 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How much? Entirely up to you. A suggestion, though, $20 a month, and we will thank you with the iHeart OPB 20-ounce Mir water bottle. This is a durable stainless steel white water bottle. It's one of those skinny bottles that'll fit in the cup holder, you know? 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You can see a picture of it at OPB. You can't miss it. It's white, and it says iHeart OPB, just like you do. OPB.org. 800-245-2346.
0: We have a wide range of wonderful thank you gifts. We know ultimately it's not about the prize drawing at the end, as cool as that is, or thank you gifts. We love all of the stuff that we're able to offer. It really is about your dollars going towards a membership. And maybe you have been a member here, you've been a member there, you got a couple of faded OPB mugs from years past that you got along the way. You can also choose the option to not take a gift and have more of your funds go to supporting OPB. Whatever works for you, we want this to be flexible. We want it to be easy. We want it to be enjoyable, a feel-good thing on a lovely spring day like we're having right now. 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
1: Maybe one of those faded mugs says it's 801, the news is next.
0: Oh, you just had to go there.
1: Dare to dream,
0: you
1: right?
0: Just went there. Oh.
1: OPB.org is the place to become the new sustaining member, and it's more important now than ever because you may have heard Congress has eliminated federal funding for public media all across the country, and that has added up to a loss of $5 million every year for OPB. What this means is OPB is now entirely community funded. And we are going to step into this new era boldly together, and you can help expand the service that you rely on to better serve everyone in this region. Become a new sustaining member of OPB. OPB.org, 800-245-2346.
0: Kristen in McMinnville is a sustaining member and said, OPB is my preset radio station. 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We are in a new era. We are in the post-federal funding era of our existence, where we're going to be turning to members like Kristen and like so many others, Martin in Lake Oswego, Alice in Beaverton, Donna in Portland, and many others, empowering OPB. 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
3: And now it's time for sports. The WNBA season tips off, the NBA draft lottery is tomorrow, and your next March Madness brackets are going to be a lot bigger. Michelle Steele of the Big Ten Network joins me now. Good morning.
4: Good morning, Alyssa. Let me be the first to say congrats to your New York Knicks. Nice win against the Sixers last night.
3: Oh, thank you. Thank you. Okay, so let's go to the WNBA season, right? Yep. Because that started last night. It comes with huge expectations. And Michelle, I'm curious, like, this is seeming to be a pretty crucial season for the league. Like, higher salaries, more teams. They've even got the superstars Caitlin Clark of the Indiana Fever and Asia Wilson of the Las Vegas Aces are, like, kind of vying who's going to be the MVP. Set the stage for us.
4: Yeah, there's so much excitement for the WNBA's 30th season. It did tip off last night, and we saw big game from Breanna Stewart, dropping 31 points for the Liberty. The Toronto Tempo played their first game as Canada's first ever WNBA franchise. But the biggest story, Alyssa, is off the court. You know, one of the first stories I did as a young sports reporter profiled WNBA players who had to travel overseas every offseason to supplement their salaries. You know, you mentioned Caitlin Clark. She made $76,000 a year as a rookie, and she was one of the biggest stars in the country. Yeah. This year, the WNBA got a labor deal, a new labor deal that will boost average salaries to $583,000 a year. That's less than the men, but that's game-changing money. For the first time in league history, some players will earn over $1 million. So this isn't just, you know, another basketball season. It's really a before and after moment for women's sports.
3: Wow. Yeah. Okay, so the NBA playoffs are well into the second round. We mentioned those Knicks that did such a good job last night. But tomorrow, basketball fans are going to turn their attention off the court for the NBA draft lottery. It's being hyped as one of the, you know, most high-stakes drafts. Why is that?
4: There's just so much talent. You have 14 NBA teams in that room on Sunday in Chicago, and the stakes are very high in this draft class. The headliner is a guy named AJ Dibanza, 19 years old, 6'9". People are comparing him to Larry Bird, and scouts say there's basically no serious concerns about his game, which is, you know, essentially unheard of in the draft world. And reportedly, as many as 9 teams, Alyssa, spent the back, not the Knicks, but spent the back half of this season losing on purpose to improve their odds of getting him. A third of the league. So you've got the Wizards, the Pacers, and the Nets with a 14% shot at that number one pick. So if you guys, you know, want something to do for Mother's Day, forget brunch, watch the NBA draft lottery.
3: Amazing. Okay, let's talk about the NCAA announcing that they're going to expand the number of teams in March Madness from 68 to 76. Is it better to have more schools involved? Does it dilute the level of play?
4: The answer to both of those questions could be yes. We'll see. You know, it's a bold move. Everybody's kind of happy with the way the bracket is now. But the dilution argument is real. These are teams that by definition weren't good enough to get in before. But the magic, many people say, of March Madness comes from those Cinderellas, the programs that maybe squeaked in. So we'll see what it looks like next year.
3: Yeah. Okay, finally, media mogul Ted Turner died this week at age 87. He's being remembered for his impact on journalism and television, but he also had a big impact on sports.
4: I think the sports piece is underappreciated. He essentially invented the idea that live sports is the backbone of cable TV. He put the Braves on a satellite superstation. He built a national audience around a local team. He founded TNT, which played a huge role in the professional wrestling world. You know, he was also an American original. He won the America's Cup himself. He got into fistfight challenges with Rupert Murdoch. I mean, someone tweeted this week, Ted Turner was what I would do if I were a billionaire. Spend your money on baseball and wrestling.
3: I love it.
4: So he had a huge impact. 87 years old, still larger than life.
3: Michelle Steele, thank you.
4: You bet.
3: Mac Burnett is an author of children's books, otherwise known as books, including but not limited to The First Cat in Space graphic novel series, Sam and Dave Dig a Hole, The Great Zapfino, Extra Yarn. He's also the current U.S. National Ambassador for Young People's Literature, and he gets asked all the time when he plans on writing a book for adults.
5: People say, when are you going to write a real book? By which they mean an adult book. There's a list of other indignities that children's book authors endure. People saying that they've always wanted to write a kid's book because it seems so easy. People telling you, you're just a big kid. People telling you that your job is cute. People asking if you wrote The Cat in the Hat, which was written by Dr. Seuss, who has been dead since 1991.
3: Well, the good news is Mac Burnett's finally written a real book. It's called Make Believe, and it's a book for adults about books for children. Hello.
5: Hi, thanks for having me.
3: Yeah. Okay, so why did you want to write a book for adults about books for children?
5: I think that the best way to get kids to love reading is to give them books they love to read. I think we tend to think of children's literature as literature with training wheels.
3: Simple.
5: Simple books for simple humans. And kids are not simple.
3: Mm-hmm.
5: They are so complex. They are so sophisticated. And they really need, like, a literature that is as rich and varied as their lives are.
3: Yeah. So you have what you call a grand unifying theory of children's literature.
5: Yeah.
3: Could you share it with us?
5: Here we go. A children's book is a book written for children.
3: Profound.
5: Thank you. Yeah.
3: Is kind of what you're saying just that children's books have to have a good story?
5: You know what? They don't even have to be stories. Adults desire to teach kids lessons, to make a lot of didactic fiction. The first thing that gets pushed out is storytelling. But it doesn't have to be a story. It doesn't have to be anything. Poems?
3: Mm.
5: They can be little observations. A picture book especially can hold like an idea, a moment, a feeling. Part of it is just like really opening the aperture, trying to make this as expansive as possible.
3: One of the phrases I was struck by in the book is good books for bad children.
5: Yeah.
3: Where does this phrase come from and why do you like it?
5: This comes from an editor, Ursula Nordstrom. She published Where the Wild Things Are, Harriet the Spy, Goodnight Moon. She worked for Harper. And the suits at Harper invited her to lunch because she was making them so much money. And they said, congratulations, we'd like to give you a promotion. You could be an adult editor. And she said, she told them, no, thank you. Why would I want to make a book for dead, dull, finished adults? I'm going to go back to work making good books for bad children. It's funny. I think that phrase is so rich. We also don't know exactly what she meant. I spend a lot of time just thinking it over, and I've had different definitions. At least where I've settled now on it is...
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5: Good books for bad children.

0: You are with OPB for Morning Edition. Thanks for making us a part of your morning. I'm Jason Sauls. I'm here with our All Things Considered co-host, Jeff Norcross. And we're on the final day of our spring membership drive at OPB. This drive's going to end at 5 o'clock. And you can either take the approach of, oh, cool, it's going to be over at 5 o'clock. Programming's going back to normal. Awesome. Or you can recognize, like, I have not taken part in this membership drive yet. And I meant to. And I've been meaning to. Well, do it now. OPB.org is where you go, or call 1-800-245-2346.
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0: And we have an update on that story. $800 to go.
1: Sweet.
0: Towards for that goal of this hour. So progress is being made. We would love to hit that goal for this hour. Reset for the final hour of Weekend Edition coming up, because we want to stay on pace to have a successful conclusion of this drive. And the measure of success is, it's a combination of things. It's growing the OPB membership family, bringing you in as a sustaining member. That's a huge deal. That's why we've got that member of the Sustain the Future Match Fund. Just that added incentive for people to come on board as a sustainer for the first time. 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We've made that easy to do. Go to opb.org, look for the blue bar at the top of the page. And if you just want to send an additional gift because you're already a member, you're already in the fold, you just feel like doing an extra $20, $30, $40, $50 this morning, get in touch. OPB.org and 1-800-245-2346.
1: This spring membership campaign is scheduled to end at 5 o'clock, and when it does end successfully, we'll all be celebrating, but one person is going to be celebrating extra hard because they are winning our grand prize. 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OPB.org, 800-245-2346.
0: Joined with Christopher from Rochester Hills, who became a member and said, because it's an essential service to the people of Oregon who raise their kids on, for example, Sesame Street, to become wonderful, engaged citizens. 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I have two sons that grew up on OPB Radio and OPB TV, and in the last 6 months, now I've got a granddaughter that is hopefully going to be a future viewer of OPB TV when she's ready for Sesame Street. 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OPB.org and 1-800-245-2346.
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1: 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OPB.org, 800-245-2346.
0: As a sustainer, making sure that you are making sure your membership is current will be an afterthought once you become a sustainer, because then you are signed up via your bank account that you set up today. 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
0: 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Providence.org/orstroke. Partly sunny today, around the state, highs around 80, coastal highs in the 60s. It's 9:01.
2: Live from NPR News in Washington, I'm Nora Rahm. The State Department says representatives from Israel and Lebanon will meet in Washington next week for 2 days of talks focused on long-term peace and security agreements. In the meantime, Israel continues carrying out attacks aimed at Hezbollah targets despite a ceasefire. NPR's Jane Araf reports.
3: The Israeli military says it targeted a Hezbollah weapons depot in the village of Tura. It says it took care to minimize civilian casualties, but those known killed in the attack were three women, an elderly disabled man, and a girl who were at home when the airstrike hit their three-story building. Israel did not provide proof of the weapons depot claim. It has intensified attacks lately ahead of talks expected in Washington next week with Lebanon. Lebanese state media says Israeli attacks, mostly in southern Lebanon, killed 35 people Friday, including three other children. The militant group Hezbollah has responded to the Israeli attacks with strikes on Israeli military targets. Jane Araf, NPR News, Beirut.
2: Since Israel and the U.S. launched the war in Iran, there have been economic effects here at home. It's also increased tensions between the U.S. and its European allies. Many experts say relations between the U.S. and NATO are at their lowest point since the end of World War II. NPR's Scott Newman has more.
4: No one I talk to thinks Trump will follow through on his threats to exit NATO altogether. In any case, that would require approval by Congress. But allies increasingly view the U.S. as an unreliable partner, and NATO is actively planning for a future where the U.S. takes a back seat and countries like Germany step up to take the lead. Germany has, in fact, committed to a significant increase in its own troop levels with a view to taking a larger role in NATO. But a bigger problem is that Europe and Canada don't have the same capacity as the U.S. to conduct long-range precision strikes.
2: NPR's Scott Newman. Time is running out in some states for registering to vote in this year's primary elections. NPR's Hansi Luong reports the states are getting ready to hold their primaries next month.
5: Eligible voters in South Carolina who want to cast ballots in the state's June 9th primary have until Sunday to register online and Monday to get mail-in applications postmarked. New Jersey's voter registration deadline is Tuesday. And in Nevada, eligible voters have until Tuesday to register by mail. Online and in-person registration in Nevada continues through June 9th, which is also the day of that state's primary. If you're planning to register by mail, the U.S. Postal Service recommends stopping by a post office and asking for a free manual postmark at the counter. And if you've already registered to vote, you may want to go to your state election official's website and check your status. Eligible voters can sometimes be removed from lists, especially if they move, change their name, or haven't voted in a while. Hansi Luong, NPR News.
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0: This is OPB. I'm Jack Walters. A prescribed burn in Central Oregon jumped containment lines Thursday, prompting fire agencies to declare a wildfire. As April Ehrlich reports, the fire grew to about 2,800 acres as of Friday afternoon and is 25% contained.
6: Earlier this week, the U.S. Forest Service started setting prescribed fires around Pine Mountain, about 14 miles southeast of Bend. On Thursday morning, the agency announced it would stop the prescribed burn. By that afternoon, fire officials declared a wildfire. On Friday, Forest Service spokesperson Jamie Oley said weather may have played a role.
7: we experienced conditions that were unexpected.
6: Oli said the cause of the fire is still being investigated. Meanwhile, wildfire cameras in the area operated by the Oregon Hazards Lab showed smoke had died down significantly. Prescribed fires like this are intended to cull flammable brush and trees to prevent larger fires later on, but they need the exact right kind of weather, or else they can spread and become a wildfire. April Ehrlich, OPB.
8: A new bus route on the Warm Springs Reservation in Central Oregon just rolled out. William Robbins reports.
9: Ridership was light on the first day, but a few guests at Caneta Hot Springs Resort took note when the bus pulled up. Deborah Thornton is from Lake Oswego.
10: I read a little bit about it somewhere, and it mentioned a shuttle. And so it was very unclear what it entailed, which is why we came in search of this spot. So
9: the driver shared with her how the bus trip offers a convenient way to get around the reservation, including places like Warm Springs Market, Indian Head Casino, and the museum at Warm Springs. For tribal members, the route opens access to jobs, healthcare, and essential services. Route 21 runs Tuesdays through Fridays, three times a day. The 15-month project is meant to improve regional access to underserved communities. William Robbins reporting.
8: This is OPB. You can find more news online at opb.org.
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8: Sunny and warm all weekends, with no sign of rain for quite a while. A little bit cooler on Mother's Day, but still nice. It's 9:06.
12: This is Weekend Edition from NPR News. I'm Alyssa Nadworny in for Scott Simon. Good morning. This week, Virginia's Supreme Court knocked back a voter-approved redistricting plan that could have given Democrats in the state an advantage. This came just one day after Republican lawmakers in Tennessee approved a new voting map aimed at eliminating the state's lone Democrat House seat. We're joined now by NPR's Don Gagne to talk politics. Good morning, Don.
13: Good morning.
12: So this redistricting race is not slowing down. I mean, in Tennessee, there were protests against the move, which was not put to a public vote. And in Virginia, where voters narrowly supported redistricting, we saw the state's Supreme Court strike it down over a procedural error. I mean, what's the takeaway for voters?
13: First, it is confusing for voters, right? This is a midterm, so traditionally that means lower turnout and overall lower interest by voters because there's no presidential contest driving those things. But now you have voters who don't even know what district they live in because of these changes. They used to live in 4, now they're in 11 or whatever, right? And the changes making it more confusing are being driven by a variety of things, ballot initiatives, court cases, state lawmakers. So it's hard to keep up. As journalists, we're out there talking to voters. We always run into some high information voters, people on top of everything. But we also talk to lots of people who know less than that, some who pay very little attention at all till election day rolls around. This just makes it harder for everyone. And it, again, can radically disrupt the kind of balance and representation that you see in any given place, skewing results to help one party or the other.
12: Interesting. Okay, so an NPR PBS News Marist poll this week showed deepening voter disapproval of President Trump's handling of the war on Iran, as well as the economy. I mean, between this and the redistricting, does there seem to be a disconnect between how people are feeling and how politicians are responding?
13: I mean, that's nothing new, right?
12: Uh-huh.
13: And yes, it's still the case. People still vote to express their level of dissatisfaction or satisfaction with elected officials. They'll vote their pocketbook, gas prices, healthcare, an unpopular war, pick the issue. But if at the end of the day, one party's been able to redraw maps in their favor, then that can act as a buffer on the kind of disapproval we're seeing now in, say, that new NPR PBS Marist poll, which put puts the president's approval at a record low number. And again, it's important to note that the final book hasn't been written yet on state-by-state redistricting. Democrats still have moves that they can make, too. There could be more to come. So we can't sit here today and say this is what the maps will look like.
10: Okay, but even with low approval ratings overall, the president still has high popularity within the Republican Party. I mean, we saw that in elections this week, right?
13: We sure did. In the Ohio governor's race this past week, Vivek Ramaswamy, a big supporter of Trump, used Trump's early endorsement to easily win the GOP primary there. Then there's Indiana, a place where Trump was seeking retribution against Republicans who earlier this year did not support redrawing district lines in the state to make it even more Republican. So here's a sample of one of the ads targeting the Republicans who defied Trump on redistricting in Indiana. In this case, it's an ad against GOP incumbent Linda Rogers.
14: Liberal rhino Linda Rogers. President Trump endorses Dr. Brian Schmutzler for state Senate.
13: And I can tell you, Linda Rogers lost that race. Overall, five challengers who had Trump's support beat Republican incumbents.
10: Okay, meanwhile, we've got Secretary of State Marco Rubio, who just came back from this meeting with Pope Leo. The meeting took place after President Trump criticized the Pope's ideas on foreign policy. Before he left for the trip, Rubio said the meeting was basically intended to smooth things over. This is what he told reporters.
15: No, I mean, it's a trip we had planned from before, and obviously we had some stuff that happened. And no, look, there's a lot to talk about with the Vatican.
10: Okay, so how did things go?
13: It all seemed very polite. Rubio told reporters later it was cordial, positive. They covered many topics. Gifts were exchanged. Rubio gave the Pope a small glass crystal football. The Pope gave him a pen carved from olive wood, perhaps a symbolic olive branch.
10: Yeah. That's NPR's Don Gagne. Thanks for speaking to us today.
13: A pleasure.
10: We're entering the 11th week of war with Iran now. The status of the ceasefire as well as the negotiations are up in the air. Here's what we know. Iran continues to block the Strait of Hormuz, and the U.S. continues to blockade their blockade. Iran and the U.S. also exchanged fire in the strait in recent days. And as far as the negotiations go, Iran has been reviewing a Trump administration proposal for several days now. It has yet to issue a response. Mehrzad Berujerdi is vice provost and dean of the College of Arts and Sciences and Education at Missouri University of Science and Technology. He joins us now. Thanks for being here.
16: Thanks for having me.
10: So we don't have details on the U.S. offer just yet, but going into this week, do Iran and the U.S. seem any closer to a deal?
16: I think the two sides are closer, but it's still unclear if and when they will cross the finish line. In the meantime, they are trading fires in the Persian Gulf. My sense is that, you know, we have moved away from the sort of maximalist demands that were articulated in the earliest stages of this war, such as unconditional surrender of Iran or, you know, doing away with its missiles, etc. And now we have sort of the dawn of a more realistic assessment on both sides in terms of what, can happen. But, you know, the law of unintended consequences has taken hold. The war has basically produced a more radical and increasingly confident leadership in Iran that believes it can outlast U.S. political will while sustaining domestic repression to suppress internal resistance. It reminds me of what that Taliban fighter once said to his U.S. captors. You have the watch, we have the time.
10: Okay, so how do these U.S. asks line up with Iran's sovereignty?
16: You know, I think it's we should divide these asks into three categories: the yes, the maybe, and the no. For me, the yes is things such as immediate inspection of Iran's nuclear, you know, facilities by IAEA, having some penalty for violations, giving Iran sanctions relief, guaranteeing that they will not be attacked again, etc. The maybe category has to do with the fate of roughly 1,000 pounds of Iran's enriched uranium and whether Iran is going to get any type of fees for transit of ships through the Strait of Hormuz. And then the no category, I think, encompasses the request of the Trump administration about dismantling all of Iran's nuclear facilities or doing away with their missiles that they basically see as their only asset. and perhaps, you know, the fate of Hezbollah and other allied forces in the region. I think it's fair to say that, you know, it really takes two to tango. Mm. And what we are going to end up eventually, in my view, is going to be a framework that is going to be similar to the 2015 nuclear deal in content, if not necessarily the circumstances under which it's going to be signed.
10: Fascinating. Okay, so you mentioned other allied forces. I'm wondering, are other countries in the region watching these negotiations, not just from the perspective of wanting the conflict to end, but perhaps from the perspective of realizing that their own vulnerabilities, you know, what they might be to foreign intervention?
16: Absolutely. So the countries in the Persian Gulf, the Gulf Cooperation Council states, such as Qatar, Bahrain, etc., which have really for a long time have followed the strategy of a rent-a-superpower, and are now thinking about, okay, what are the shortcomings of this strategy, and is this our best deal, or do we need to put our, you know, eggs in different baskets? You have sanction-exposed states like Russia and North Korea that are watching to see how far Western, you know, sanctions can degrade a state without direct occupation. You have China that is looking to see if economic sanctions coupled with military pressure can successfully isolate a resource-rich state like Iran. And certainly others like Turkey, you know, Pakistan, India are also watching this thing with close attention.
10: Yeah, a lot of eyes on Iran for sure. CIA intelligence shows that Iran can outlast the U.S. blockade for months and that it still has considerable ballistic missile capabilities. This was first reported by The Washington Post and confirmed by NPR by a source who's not authorized to speak to the media. President Trump had initially said that this war would be over fast. As an Iran scholar, what do you think the U.S. gets wrong about Iran?
16: Yeah, you know, it is said that war is instructive if a harsh teacher. Mm-hmm. And I think in this case, perhaps the Trump administration, thinking about the success of their last conflict in Venezuela, you know, mistook this for the next one and thought that Iran was going to be a, you know, cakewalk in a way. And that didn't work out. I think they also had this caricature of Iran as a one-bullet state, that you eliminate the supreme leader and everything will, you know, fall. I think we ended up underestimating Iran's resiliency, its will to fight, its appetite for escalatory attacks on neighboring states, as well as U.S. and Israel, and really its willingness to inject pain into its own citizens. Look, this is the 11th week that they have closed the internet. So you can imagine, you know, what type of impact it's having on Iranian businesses and ordinary citizens who are, you know, dying for information about what's happening outside Iran at the moment. So in a way, we have learned, I believe, that, you know, a state can be weakened, but it might still be able to deny decisive foreign control.
10: Yeah. That's Mehrzad Barujerdi with Missouri University of Science and Technology. Thank you.
16: Thank you.
1: It's Weekend Edition on OPB for Saturday, May 9th. I'm Jeff Norcross here with Jason Sauls. Thank you for checking in with Weekend Edition, which you do pretty much every Saturday, right? 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
12: This is Weekend Edition from NPR News. I'm Alyssa Nadworny. A federal appeals court in Louisiana banned the mailing of abortion drugs across the country last week. The U.S. Supreme Court put that decision on hold until Monday. The prescribing and mailing of mifepristone and misoprostol account for more than a quarter of all abortions nationwide. And a couple of years back, after the Supreme Court struck down Roe v. Wade, I got the chance to see a mailing operation myself.
18: This is our office.
12: Angel Foster, who has an MD and a PhD, is my tour guide. She motions to the walls, which are piled high with boxes, the size of a hardcover book.
18: These are all kind of prepackaged and ready to go.
12: Yeah, you look, honestly, this looks kind of like an Etsy store.
18: It really does.
12: With the Supreme Court's pause on the ban ending on Monday, we thought it would be a good time to check back in with Angel Foster. She's the founder of the Massachusetts Medication Abortion Access Project, also called the MAP, and she joins me now.
19: Hi.
12: So, Angel, when I visited you a couple years back and I saw just how big of an operation it was, small and mighty, I think you said. For folks who don't know, you were mostly sending medication to people in states where abortion was already effectively banned.
19: That's correct. We launched the MAP in September of 2023. And in the last 2.5 years, we've provided care to around 50,000 patients. And we're now providing care to between 3,000 and 3,500 patients a month. We provide care to patients in all 50 states, but about 95% of our patients are in states with near total abortion bans or where there are restrictions on abortion in the first trimester of pregnancy.
12: And what has your office looked like over the last week?
19: Since the stay, we have had a huge surge in demand. Our numbers are probably double. And one group that we've seeing a lot of demand from are those who are seeking pills for future use. So advanced provision or providing mifepristone and misoprostol to someone who's not pregnant but wants the pills on hand to use in the future is something we've always offered our patients. And typically it's about 1% of our patients. So we send between 30 and 35 future use packages a month. On Tuesday, we sent 50.
12: You told me some of the stories that come along with the patients seeking these medications. What have some of them been telling you, especially this last week?
19: Sure. So I'm right now in our patient portal. I'm looking at the medical questionnaires that our patients have completed in the last couple of days. We have a 22-year-old patient from Florida who wrote to us to say, you know, thank you for providing this service. I think you know how important it truly is. We have a patient who is 36 years old and from South Carolina who wrote, I'm a victim of domestic violence and I'm pregnant by my abuser. I know having this baby would make it harder to leave. And so we know that medication abortion pills really are a lifeline for people, especially those who are in states with near total bans and in states where there are gestational duration restrictions in the first trimester.
12: I guess one obvious question is, after the Supreme Court's pause expires, what happens to the project?
19: We will continue to provide care to patients in all 50 states as long as we are legally able to do so. And right now, what we're planning is to continue to provide mifepristone and misoprostol. But if for whatever reason we can't provide that regimen, we will pivot to misoprostol alone. Our team has a lot of experience using misoprostol as a single abortifacient. From our international work, we're very confident in the safety and efficacy of this regimen. And we have evidence-based standards for how to use it. So while we're obviously waiting for the decision and would be incredibly disappointed if we can't offer our patients mifepristone, we're also very grateful that we have such a high-quality, safe, and effective alternative that we can turn to.
10: I just want to take a second and kind of ask you about you. You told me at the time that you were being really careful about traveling to states that had bans for fear you might be targeted. Hearing, you know, all the stories from patients, knowing the ramifications of this decision, I'm wondering how you're feeling right now.
19: I have a number of different emotions. The first is real frustration with the judicial interference with science and the practice of medicine. It is still the case that because I'm public facing and involved with a Shield Law practice, I don't travel to or through states with near total bans. And that includes South Carolina, which is where my mom and stepdad are based. And so I haven't been able to visit them at their home for over 2.5 years. And that makes me sad. And I think it makes them sad. And we do figure out ways to see each other in other places. But as a family, we all agree that it's worth it.
10: That's Dr. Angel Foster, founder of the Massachusetts Medication Abortion Access Project. Thanks so much.
19: Thank you.
10: The music of singer-songwriter Jessica Hoop can be a little hard to pin down. Folksy guitar riffs in one song, driving rock beats in the next. Sometimes it sounds almost like classical.
20: It doesn't comply to genre. That's not something I really know how to do. I'm just, I guess, maybe too restless or not educated well enough in any one particular genre. I just basically

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1: 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It's called the Everywhere Short Sleeve Shirt because it has a beautiful Pacific Northwest landscape, and OPB Everywhere on the front. 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OPB.org, 800-245-2346.
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2: 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We are in new terrain now, and I'm kind of psyched about it. 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
1: We have a goal to reach $5,000 during this hour of Weekend Edition, and we are so close. $1,800 remaining to go. 20 minutes left. 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OPB.org, 800-245-2346.
2: Thank you so much to the more than 173,000 members that power OPB. 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
4: This is Weekend Edition from NPR News. I'm Alyssa Nadworny. There's a new crop of Pulitzer Prize winners, journalism's highest honor. Among them are Ginny Monk and Dave Altamari of the Connecticut Mirror. They and two reporters from fellow nonprofit newsroom ProPublica teamed up to investigate predatory towing practices and the state laws that fostered them. Ginny and Dave, congratulations, and thank you for joining us.
5: Thank you for having us.
6: Thank you.
4: So you launched your series with the words, "Gone in 15 days. Walk us through some of the issues in Connecticut.
6: So we got a tip that towers were getting permission to sell people's cars after 15 days, which honestly didn't sound real.
5: Yeah, around the same time, I was working with a tenants union in Hamden, Connecticut, and folks were telling me just over and over that their cars were getting towed and sold for minor parking violations. Someone was parked crooked, still within the lines, but parked crooked. Someone hadn't cleared snow off their windshield. There were all kinds of reasons, many of them very minor, and our series really focused on people whose cars were towed from their own homes.
6: Theoretically, under the law, what was supposed to happen is they were supposed to notify the person whose car has been towed that their vehicle had been towed and give them the option to collect some of the money from the sale. And if they didn't, then after a year, they were supposed to turn the money over to the state, and none of that was happening.
4: So the cars would be towed and then sold, and the towing company would make a profit. And then what did that mean for the people left without cars?
5: The loss of transportation had huge effects that echoed through people's lives. So people lost jobs, lost their housing, missed medical appointments, struggled to get their children to school. Really big consequences for, again, things like parking incorrectly.
4: How did the state and state agencies like the DMV factor into all of this?
6: The DMV was supposed to, or did, have to give them permission to sell the vehicle. They were theoretically supposed to be the gatekeeper. They weren't. They were basically rubber stamping the forms. What we did find is that in a lot of cases, they were selling the cars privately or, frankly, giving them to friends or family members. That's how they were getting around it and how they were able to sell some pretty nice cars.
4: Did you just say that in some cases the
7: people who worked at the towing company were just giving them to their friends or family?
6: In some cases, yes. Or using them themselves.
7: You worked with reporters at ProPublica.
5: Yes, we worked with several really talented people, particularly two data reporters, Sophie Chu and Haru Cornier. The data was hugely complicated, and I don't think we could have told these stories without their work.
7: Is there a moment that stood out to you, maybe something a source said or just this aha moment in the course of your investigation?
5: We did a really big audience engagement effort, and the response was really huge. We interviewed more than 100 people who had been towed. So I think seeing how much people wanted to talk about this issue and felt like they hadn't been heard before was sort of a collective aha moment.
7: So this investigation did the thing that accountability journalism strives to do. It helped make change. What resulted from your work?
5: So in 2025, I think it was about 24 hours after our first story published, lawmakers started promising that they were going to do something about this. And they did. In 2025, they overhauled the state's towing statutes. And then they came back in 2026. And actually, the day the Pulitzers were announced, the House of Representatives gave final passage to another bill that said the time before the sale is going to be 30 days at the minimum, and you have to base it on the age of the vehicle.
7: Does this feel like enough to you guys?
6: Oh, it's a good start.
7: That's Pulitzer winners Ginny Monk and Dave Altamari of the Connecticut Mirror. Thanks so much for speaking with us. And again, big kudos. Congratulations.
5: Thank you very much.
6: Thank you.
7: Author Sarah Novick is obsessed with language. Its power, how it connects us, and also how it can isolate us. Her latest book, a memoir, is called Mother Tongue. In it, she chronicles losing her hearing at age 12, learning American Sign Language, and finding a deaf community.
8: I feel like I'm always evolving, changing, and I think that's part of life as a deaf person.
7: We're talking to Novick through an ASL translator. That's the voice you'll hear throughout our interview. Her story is one about motherhood, deaf history, and how being deaf has shaped who she is and how she parents.
8: I'm a parent. I'm a writer. I'm a deaf person.
7: Novick has short, gelled hair, boxy glasses, and when we talk, she's 8 months
8: it's
7: pregnant.
8: Much more calm.
7: At her house in the Philly suburbs, like Novick brings us to a room filled with toys and musical instruments.
8: Yeah, yeah.
7: She says it's the best room in the house.
8: I mean, anytime people are here, this is the spot. We all sit and we meet around here.
7: Across from a wall of guitars is an upright piano. Novick takes a seat and begins to play. You could consider music as the fourth language Novick knows, in addition to ASL, English, and Croatian, the language of her grandparents. You just made that up?
8: I mean, yeah, just something.
7: She plays us a chord, and after she plays, she signs it.
8: F. See?
7: When she lost her hearing in middle school, music became a facade, a way to convince herself and others her deafness wasn't really happening. Now, music is mostly about a physical feeling.
8: Most things now for me is vibration related. I think there was always something that I felt more than I thought about.
7: She's come a long way from that teen in hiding. Her book, Mother Tongue, follows her navigating her deaf identity to disability rights activist, professor of deaf studies, and mother, through pregnancy and adoption. That's her older son, who she calls Kay in the book, playing the piano.
9: There.
7: He is adopted from Thailand and is deaf. At his orphanage, he was mostly deprived of language. He learned ASL from Novick and her husband at age 4. He now wears hearing aids, and he loves loud noises.
8: Kay loves to speak. He loves to yell and shout.
7: Her younger son is biological and hearing. She calls him S.
10: Can I hear?
7: He grew up with ASL as his first language.
9: Both boys now speak and sign. They love to laugh and play together, especially with Legos. Novik loves watching how each of her boys use and relate to language. They are far more comfortable in the in-between of ASL and English, of the hearing world and the deaf world, than she ever was.
8: They really teeter between worlds. They like it there. And that took a long time for me to also like it here.
9: This teetering inspired a question.
8: What is a primary language and how do you get one? I mean, I think I've always been obsessed with that idea.
9: Which led to the title of the book, Mother Tongue. But even that raised more questions.
8: The sign for mother and the sign for tongue does not make sense as a phrase in ASL. How do you sign then that phrase, mother tongue?
9: She's landed on two signs, one for language, but the other, the descriptor, has a lot of options. The sign for
2: 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Thank you. 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
8: Sign for mother and the sign for tongue does not make sense as a phrase in ASL. How do you sign then that phrase, mother tongue?
9: She's landed on two signs, one for language, but the other, the descriptor, has a lot of options. The sign for priority or primary, or perhaps natural, first, or family.

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0: Michael in Clackamas is a sustaining member and puts it so perfectly. 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
2: 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Partly sunny today, highs around 80 degrees, coastal highs in the 60s. It's 10:01.
3: Live from NPR News in Washington, I'm Nora Rahm. The Treasury Department has announced a new round of sanctions that target individuals and companies, many in China and Hong Kong. NPR's Jennifer Pack reports they're accused of helping Iran develop drones and ballistic missiles as part of its weapons program.
4: The U.S. Treasury accuses one Chinese individual and seven companies from China and Hong Kong of helping Iran to secure weapons and supplies for its drones and missiles. This comes days before President Trump plans to meet his Chinese counterpart Xi Jinping in Beijing. The leaders have a lot to discuss, but the Iran war might overshadow the meeting. China buys most of Iran's oil. The U.S. is trying to sever this economic lifeline for Iran. It has also sanctioned small private refineries in China that purchase Iranian oil. But Beijing has ordered its companies to disregard those U.S. sanctions. Jennifer Pack, NPR News, Shanghai.
3: A three-day ceasefire between Russia and Ukraine announced by President Trump is in effect. The pause in hostilities coincides with Russia's annual Victory Day parade in Moscow, which marks the defeat of Nazi Germany. Speaking through a BBC interpreter, President Vladimir Putin said Russia is fighting an aggressive force backed by European powers.
5: The great feat of the generation of victors inspires the soldiers who are today carrying out the tasks of the special military operation. They are resisting an aggressive force that is armed and supported by the entire NATO bloc. And despite this, our heroes continue to advance.
3: Ukrainian President Volodymyr Zelensky has told his forces not to attack the commemoration. This year's military parade did not include the heavy weapons for the first time in nearly 20 years. Commentators on state television said the equipment is needed more in Ukraine, where the war is in its fifth year. At Denver International Airport, a packed Frontier Airlines flight was aborted just before takeoff last night. The plane struck a pedestrian, sparking a fire on board. NPR's Amy Held has more on the story.
6: Just 2 minutes after an unidentified person jumped a perimeter fence and walked across the runway, a departing flight hit and killed them, Denver Airport said in a statement. 224 passengers and seven crew were about to take off for L.A.
7: We're stopping on the runway. We just hit somebody. We have an engine fire.
6: That audio from ATC.com.
7: We've got smoke in the aircraft. We're going to evacuate on the runway.
6: Passengers got out on slides. Five people were hospitalized with minor injuries. The FAA says hundreds of runway incursions, including those with other planes and vehicles, happen every year. It's worked to reduce them with enhanced lighting and signage at airports, including at Denver. Amy Held, NPR News.
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8: Hey, y'all, it's the Sam Sanders Show, your weekly guide to entertainment and pop culture. Thank you so much for listening. 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Your support is vital to the work that we do, so we can keep bringing you great stories. Like one of my very favorite conversations from this past year, a chat I had with actor and author Jeff Hiller. Jeff was one of the stars of HBO's Somebody Somewhere. But before he hit it big, he wanted to be a pastor. And then he embraced the fact that he's gay and made a big pivot. I talked to Jeff about being queer and Christian and how much has changed since we were young gay kids. Jeff Hiller's memoir is called Actress of a Certain Age, My 20-Year Trail to Overnight Success. It was a great, heartwarming chat. I think you're going to enjoy it. Support this public radio station right now. Let's get into it. You are one of the few people, I think, who is out in Hollywood, but we'll also talk about faith and believing in God in Hollywood.
2: Mm.
8: I don't think you're the only one, but I think that a lot of folks don't talk about it as much as they might want to.
2: Yeah, it's really rare.
8: Why do you think that is?
2: Well, I think it's because a lot of churches that lead with hate have sort of co-opted the conversation and have really led with banning people who are transgendered from like Earth, I think is what they're hoping. And also, you clearly have never met anyone who is trans.
8: Yeah. And like, even if they did, they wouldn't be able to tell, probably. They wouldn't even know.
2: Exactly.
8: They wouldn't even know. You might have met it and not even know.
2: I know.
8: Yeah.
2: So I think that that's a thing. And I think it's also just, you know, it's easier storytelling to be like, church plus gay equals oppression of gay. It's much more difficult storytelling to have this nuanced approach of, you know, a rural queer person also being, finding their community in a church. It's not, you have to do a lot of backstory on that.
8: Yeah.
2: And also, you know, like Hollywood's not like a real Christian town.
8: True.
2: You know,
8: when you were doing this work on somebody somewhere that went there, would you hear from all these queer Christians?
2: Yeah, well, a lot of my friends who I went to college with, who are pastors now, found it so refreshing because there is so little media that paints the church in any sort of good way.
8: Yeah.
2: I mean, even the movies that do, they're often like actually like sort of weird, you know, parallels to really talk about hating.
8: Mm-hmm.
2: And so like the character in the show that is a pastor, the first line she says is, "I want to get margaritas for dinner tonight." And like so many of my female pastor friends were like, "Thank you for showing a woman who's like a pastor and who's not like
8: living a life."
2: Exactly. And who's not some sort of like weirdo, not weird, that's judgmental, but like,
8: it's okay.
2: who's super like prim and proper and everything's got to be blah, blah, blah.
8: Yeah.
2: And also how she was so compassionate, Pastor Deb. And a lot of gay people who are members of faith communities have reached out saying like, it means so much. I have like the kind of perfect amount of fame where like, I can walk down the street just fine.
8: Yeah.
2: I don't need to hire bodyguards by any means. But when I do meet someone who knows who I am,
8: it's just,
2: they are so touched. They are so moved and so happy that the show showed truth about them.
8: Exactly.
2: In a nuanced way, in a compassionate way, in a kind. And I mean, I'm not just talking about queer people or church people. I'm talking about just like Midwesterners.
8: This is the thing.
2: Yeah.
8: It's funny. I was talking with someone about, I forget which show, but they were talking about why they loved a show. And they said, "I love it because it's not just focused on rich people." It's like, oh crap. Most of the TV that we're told to watch is about rich people.
2: Yeah.
8: I'm watching Sirens right now.
2: Oh,
8: it's fun.
2: It is
8: fun. Really fun. Watch it.
2: Yeah.
8: Rich.
2: So rich.
8: So rich. And it's like, yeah, so much of media that's coming out of quote unquote Hollywood, it's only about rich people.
2: Yeah.
8: It paints politics as a binary.
2: Right.
8: You're either right or left and far apart in those divisions. And it rarely has place for the good guys on these screens to also believe in God.
2: I mean, it's like, I'm a writer too.
8: Yeah.
2: It's hard.
8: Yeah.
2: It's hard to tell stories and it's really hard to sell stories.
8: Yeah.
2: And
8: they want the stories to be like the last story that was a hit and it needs to, exactly, you know.
2: And I know that so many people didn't even tune into our show because we're all wearing, you know, clothes from Kohl's, bad hair, and we look a little sweaty, you know what I mean? Because we look normal. We look like normal people from the Midwest.
8: Yeah.
2: And so some people found that refreshing, but I think some people, you know, are like, I just want to see Sarah Jessica Parker in a funny hat, you know?
8: Right.
2: Which, same, you know, I want to watch that hat too. But I think that it is refreshing to see people who are middle-aged, who don't look perfect, who, you know, who, my face is not symmetrical.
8: You know, the one of my ears is higher than the other.
2: Really? One of my shoulders is higher than the other. I had a fitting and the guy goes, "Oh, your shoulders." I was like, "Oh God." Anyway, yeah, we're not symmetrical, and we
9: we are not all thin and beautiful. And I think that that can be radical to just see a show where people
10: are real people.
9: Real people.
10: Real
9: you know,
10: people.
9: We have to work and we have to, you know, we can't just like get on a jet and fly to the Hamptons.
10: You know? Yeah. I think a lot about what that kind of representation would do for queer politics right now. We're taping during Pride Month.
9: Yeah.
10: And the existential question of Pride Month this year is, you know, how to party when the trans community seems to be under attack.
9: Seems to be.
10: I know. Let me strike that from the record. Is. And so much of the public debate on trans rights is extremely binary.
9: Totally.
10: The people who think that trans folks should have rights are secular demons. And the people who don't think they should have rights are conservative Bible thumpers.
9: Right.
10: But in reality, not all of Christianity or any faith community is totally set one way or the other.
9: Right.
10: And in fact, as we've discussed, there are a lot of queer people and trans people who have some sort of belief in a higher power.
9: Yeah.
10: Why are those people never part of this public conversation? I do not hear trans people who live in the Midwest who believe in God given microphones.
9: I don't know, because they don't make good copy. I have no idea. I think it's probably just, you know, these are people living their lives. There's no hook. There's no like, can you believe it?
10: It's they're like, just living.
9: Oh, humans.
10: Crazy how that works. Just humans.
9: Which is why the show is sort of quietly radical, you know, because there is a character who is trans on it, played by Murray Hill beautifully. And he isn't persecuted or, you know, depressed or he's also like living his life, and he married a woman and turns out his friends don't really like the woman he married. And and these are normal people things. It's not just trans stories about
10: conflict or suffering.
9: Yeah, exactly. Which is radical in its own way.
10: Mm-hmm.
9: And, you know, for so many years, trans people were just a joke. And I mean, this is like very recent, very, very, very recent. And so I just saw this great documentary. It's from the same director of Disclosure. And it's about the first, and I can't think of the name and I'm sorry, but it's about the first openly trans lawyer who argued a case before the Supreme Court.
10: Oh, this is recent, right?
9: Yeah, very
10: Chase Strangio.
9: Yes, exactly.
10: Yes. So the doc is called Heightened Scrutiny. The lawyer is Chase Strangio.
9: Right. And so I just saw the documentary at Newfest, and they did a talk back, and they said that the reason there is so much backlash right now is because there were strides that were made so quickly, which is not to say that we shouldn't have made quick strides.
10: Y'all went too fast. Y'all gays flew too close to the effing sun.
9: It was your fault.
10: Slow down.
9: But I think that that is why there is so much backlash right now, is because, and also it's like what you said, all of the discourse is binary.
10: Mm-hmm.
9: And so like the one binary that we're taught from, you know, being babies,
10: boy,
9: like
10: girl.
9: The first thing is,
10: boy, girl.
9: Yeah, is it a boy or is it a girl?
10: Yeah.
9: So, you know, non-binary people are just like boggling their minds.
10: Oh, yeah.
9: You just choose one.
10: Yeah. I think of the world that you and I grew up in. I'm 40. When I was a kid, you'd still hear the F slur on the playground.
9: Oh, constantly, every day,
10: and
9: multiple times,
10: right?
9: A day.
10: Fast forward to now, half of my gay friends are divorced. Wow, wow!
9: What a beautiful way to show progress. I pay alimony,
10: yo, and they be paying alimony. Also, every gay couple in LA that gets divorced has the most obscenely intricate dog custody.
9: Oh, if my husband and I ever divorced, I am definitely one of those gay people who's like, my babies, my sweet, sweet babies. I am 100% that person. So I really cannot throw any stones to that glass house.
10: All right, if you're just not joining me, I'm here with Emmy Award-winning actor Jeff Hiller. Jeff's memoir is all about his long road to getting noticed in Hollywood.
8: It's called Actress of a Certain Age, my 20-year trail to overnight success.
10: How did you know to not give up?
9: It took me so long to come out of the closet as wanting to be an actor. It was very similar to coming out as gay, where it was like,
10: wow,
9: I don't want to admit this. I'm embarrassed about this. Mm-hmm. This is something that I feel shame about even.
10: Wow.
9: Because I felt like I would say it and people would be like, you think you can be an actor? You are dumb. Mm. And, you know.
10: Why do you think they would say that?
9: Because I'm like, you know, I look like this and I'm obviously gay and I'm tall but girly, which is like a weird juxtaposition that people have a really hard time like reconciling. And I'm, you know, it's not like you can be like, oh, you're like that person.
10: You're like you.
9: Right. Yeah.
10: You're like you.
9: Exactly.
10: Yeah.
9: Exactly. Uh-huh. And people would be right to think that because it has been a really hard time to sort of define what could hire this thing, you know? It was not easy. And I'm, you know, now that the show is over, it's continuing to not be easy. Oh. So I was embarrassed to admit that. Mm. And it took me a long time to do it. But once I did it, mm-hmm. once I made that and mm-hmm. I put myself out there, I was like, now I'm determined to prove them wrong.
10: Hell yeah.
9: And also, I just love it. I love it way more than anything else. It's the only job I'm good at. And I'm actually really good at it. Like, if you hire me to be a guest star, you're lucky.
10: Baby. Yeah.
9: I show up. I do not complain. I will wear anything. You know, you tell me you don't want me to have eyebrows. I won't have eyebrows. I am fine with it. I also know my lines and I can take nothing and make it a little funny. Mm-hmm. So,
10: And you also, didn't you do a one man show at some point?
9: Yeah, I did.
10: Anyone who can do a one man show can do anything. I think it's the hardest thing to do ever.
9: Well, I've done several that I've written, and then I did one that someone else wrote that I just performed, mm-hmm. that Drew Droege wrote, called Bright Colors and Bold Patterns, which is a really great play. Mm-hmm. It's kind of nice, though, because you don't have to wait for anybody else to talk.
2: More Sam Sanders in just a few moments. I'm Jack Walters here this morning with OPB News Editor Rob Manning. 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
2: 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The sky's the limit. That's going to happen. The drawing's going to happen today at 5 p.m. So you got to get your donation in before then. You can do it. It's pretty easy. Just takes a couple minutes of your day. Maybe you got a little more time on a Saturday. You can do it right now. 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
11: And lest we forget, there is one other big reason why support from members is more important now than ever, and that is that we do not have federal funding any longer. 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
2: 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And everyone that I ever talked to says, oh, yeah, I guess that's true. I don't know. I wasn't here. Rob was here.
11: Yeah.
2: Rob was here.
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2: You remember him.
11: Yes.
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11: Yes, we've been a launching pad for, you know, folks like Sam, Jeff Brady, who's now at NPR, who's the energy reporter there, started out at OPB. 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
8: Hey, y'all, it's the Sam Sanders Show, all about the things that entertain us. 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Like this chat with comedian Otsko Okotska. You may know Otsko for her iconic chili bowl haircut, or for her very colorful, whimsical clothes, or for her viral dancing on social media with her grandma. All fun stuff, but Otsko's comedy usually tackles pretty heavy stuff, like moving to the U.S. from Japan as a child, dealing with mental illness in her family, and even a kind of kidnapping. Otsko talks about all of this in her latest stand-up special called Father. It's now streaming on Hulu. And she manages throughout the whole special to find humor in her life story, even though it could very easily be one big trauma dump. Let's get into it. Let's talk about Father.
10: It is a delightful, delectable special. What made you want to call it Father?
12: Well, so, you know, I talk about reconnecting with my dad in it.
10: Yes.
12: But also, you know, my fans call me Mother, right? But I was like, mothers have it together. Mothers are organized. They are on top of it. They have to juggle multiple things, uh-huh. including being a mom.
10: Yeah.
12: I'm more like Father.
10: How
12: know?
10: So?
12: In that I'm like thriving in everyday life, but clueless about everyday basics because maybe things are a little easier for me because there is a mother taking care of things,
10: yeah.
12: which is my husband.
10: I love that. You know? You talk about in the special how you didn't even realize that you never do laundry for a while.
12: For 7 years, yeah.
10: So you just felt that like spiritually you were doing some of that labor, but you weren't.
12: Yes, spiritually, you know, because I saw my husband doing it.
10: Mm-hmm.
12: So sometimes you just vicariously live through other people, right? Right?
10: Yeah.
12: Sometimes you ever sit down to do something and you go, I know how to knit. And you're like, wait, no.
10: Yes.
12: That was someone on YouTube I saw.
10: I get it.
12: Right? Right? And you're like, I know how to do that because I've seen another video of that.
10: Uh-huh.
12: You didn't do it.
10: You didn't do it.
12: Yeah. So that's what happened to me.
10: Okay.
12: Yeah.
10: So then your father... Mm-hmm. in the marriage, and he's Mother?
12: Yes, yeah.
10: What do those roles look like besides just laundry?
12: Well, you know, Ryan is my husband, and he is older than me, but that's not the only reason why I think he's more organized.
10: Mm.
12: You know, he has, like, dyslexia and ADHD, and so he's had to be structured, and he values organization. So he's the one that, like, you know, if there is a mess, he'll quickly clean it up, for example.
10: Yeah.
12: You know, he tours with me, so he looks out for me, too. When he sees that my energy is dipping, he will want to protect it. Let's get you a ginger juice.
10: He's a road manager.
12: Yeah, I'm pretty much, But, you know, when we already have one. But but he really, truly knows me, so he's always looking out like that, in a mother way.
10: Yeah. Mm-hmm. What would Atsuko's comedy be like if there were no mother and you were just father on your own?
12: I would be out in the streets. doing stand-up comedy in the streets.
10: Okay.
12: Yeah.
10: Okay.
12: Yeah. With I would have a jar out. I would know how to do that.
10: Uh huh.
12: Yes.
10: Uh-huh. Yeah.
12: But no structure to it.
10: Really?
12: Yeah. I'd be cash only. I don't know how to put money in a bank.
10: Yeah.
12: Yeah.
10: Mm-hmm. I found it so interesting the way you talked about this mother-father dynamic with you and your husband, and then the way you talk about in the special how in your estimation, marriage is the easier choice than being single.
12: Mm-hmm.
10: I found that quite interesting because I never hear that in the world.
12: Oh,
10: I hear the universe saying to me,
12: uh-huh.
10: Oh, you're 40 and you ain't married. Oh. And you in the special say like, oh, the harder work is being single.
12: Oh, yeah, yeah. I love standing up for the underdogs. Like the whole live, laugh, love thing. It's easy to be like, oh, it's so lame you have that sign.
10: Mm-hmm.
12: But it's like, okay, but why do we think those things exist?
10: Mm-hmm.
12: Why, you know, why is, like, why should married people gang up on single people? There's two of us. You know what I mean? What are we, bullies?
10: Yeah.
12: You know?
10: Yeah.
12: I love standing up for, like, the, you know, what is easy to make fun of.
10: Yes.
12: Because that's actually the harder place to be.
10: Yeah. Well, you were saying in the special, it's on my brain. It was so beautiful. You said... marriage is the childlike choice because you're basically saying to another person, I need you to guarantee that you'll be my best friend for life.
12: Yeah, totally. Yeah.
10: Whereas single folks are like, you know, making it happen without that.
12: Oh,
10: with multiple best friends.
12: That's right. That's right. You wake yourself up.
10: There you go.
12: You know what I mean? You dress yourself.
10: Sure do.
12: You know?
10: I'll be folding my own laundry.
12: Yes,
10: I'm mother and father in my house.
12: You can't wake up and be like, I haven't been doing laundry the past 7 years. You could, but that means you got hit in the head.
10: Uh-huh.
12: And maybe you were in a coma and didn't realize.
10: Mm-hmm.
12: You know what I mean?
10: Yeah, totally.
12: Yeah.
10: You talk a lot about the partnership of marriage and your husband, and there's this lovely metaphor of a tandem bike.
12: Mm-hmm.
10: And it sounds like the two of you have gotten to this really great place where you flow together and it works. What's the biggest secret tidbit from Atsuko about how to do that?
12: Oh,
10: tip
12: gosh.
10: For a healthy partnership.
12: Oh my gosh. You know, I also don't recommend doing things exactly like we do.
10: Why not?
12: Because
10: it's working.
12: Well, not everyone's gonna be an angel. Like, my husband, and you know what I mean, and tour with you and make sure you're good and all these things. You know what I mean? I'm very lucky. And I also sometimes still have to stop and be like, okay, Atsuko, reciprocate. What are the things he might need? You know what I mean?
10: What does he need?
12: Just basic love and sometimes me to think about him too, contributing to household chores or watching out for, you know, is he well? And you know what I mean? Physically, mentally, you know, because he's also on the road. He's 10 years older. He has an autoimmune disease. Okay. You know what I mean? But I will say we have a lot of fun and to remember to do that, which is kind of the overarching big message of my special father.
9: Yeah.
12: Is like adulting is hard. Being an adult is hard. No one trained us to do it. So you might as well laugh about it. Like
9: live, laugh, love about it.
12: Live, laugh, love. Thank you so much. Have fun while you do it. Yeah. You're going to make mistakes.
9: Yes. Yes.
12: But have fun doing it.
9: Yeah.
12: And laugh at the absurdities of it.
9: One of the things that you managed to make fun in this special that I'm guessing was pretty hard to do was the story of your family and the story of your upbringing. And the story of you being taken in your youth from Japan, brought to America by your grandmother, in what you have called, on a microphone, a kidnapping. But you make it funny. What is your North Star in doing that? Because I imagine that's pretty hard to do.
12: I think, well, you know, it's always been sort of survival for me in like a really tough situation to, you know, want to find the absurdity in it.
9: Yeah.
12: And we can always find the absurdity in something if you choose to see it, you know. And sometimes definitely it won't be in the moment. I mean, you know, I was kidnapped 20 something years ago. So I'm finally able to joke about it now. Yeah. Took years. Took years to go, okay, it's pretty funny that when I asked my grandma about it, she said, at least I didn't ask for ransom. That is an absurd thing to say, right?
9: But also hilarious.
12: Right, totally, totally. I was like, okay, all right, you're right. You didn't ask for money.
9: Yeah.
12: She had planned all that out. But to me, she said, just a two-month vacation and you'll be right back in Japan, in school, with your friends, with your dad again. Yeah, none of that happened.
8: All right, if you're just now joining me, I'm talking with comedian Atsuko Okatsuka. Her latest Hulu stand-up special is called Father.
9: In the special, you call America
12: the escape room of countries.
9: That's it. What do you mean by that? It cracked me up.
12: It's like everyone wants to sign up for an escape room.
9: Yeah.
12: Everyone, it's so fun. Let's do it. Let's do it. I've never done it, but from the way it's described, I'm like, okay, it's fun, but it's also anxiety.
9: Yeah.
12: Right? And sometimes you just get trapped in a room because you can't figure out the puzzle.
9: Yeah.
12: And then when you do, it's like, oh, you know, and then you're released into another room.
9: Yeah.
12: What?
9: This is the quintessential American experience.
12: And from the outside, it looks like it's run well, an escape room, but it's just owned by some guy who's mad at his wife. You know what I mean? Like, it's America.
9: Yeah.
12: I could have gone into it, but I kind of wanted to keep that joke, like, you make it your own.
9: Yeah.
12: What you think an escape room is. But the more I describe it, you get it.
9: Oh, yeah.
12: Right?
9: Like, America is a place that makes us pay for the chaos.
12: Mm-hmm, right.
9: And then when we escape it after paying for it, they pat us on the back, but then say, come do it again whenever you want.
12: Totally.
9: That's America.
12: And you had enough fun where you are drawn back, you know? You're like, well, that was fun. It was fun to barely get by.
9: Yeah.
12: Let's keep doing it.
9: The American healthcare system is an escape room.
12: It is.
9: Like,
12: I am still figuring it out. Like, I, you know, I have healthcare now.
9: Okay.
12: But like I don't really go to the doctors.
9: Yeah.
12: Because I didn't grow up with healthcare. Mm-hmm. So I'm realizing I kind of I kind of don't trust them.
9: Yeah.
12: I'm like, oh.
9: Yeah.
12: Oh, now you're available?
9: Mm-hmm.
12: Oh, now you want to see me? I'm like a bitter ex. Oh, now you want to see me? You know what I mean?
9: Yeah. Oh, yeah. I just don't trust the bill. So, for instance, long story short, weird story, a glass bottle of sparkling water exploded in my kitchen about a week and a half ago.
12: Okay.
9: A shard hit me in the finger.
12: Oh, no.
9: I have three stitches now.
12: Oh, my God.
9: And at some point, I'm supposed to get these stitches out, but I'm like, I don't want to go because going to get these stitches out will feel like an escape room.
12: Yeah, right.
9: Urgent care or the ER, escape room energy.
12: Paperwork.
9: Then paperwork. Then you just don't know how much they're going to charge you.
12: I know, I know.
9: Like,
12: yeah.
9: This will take them 5 minutes.
12: And this is with healthcare.
9: This is with healthcare. I got good insurance.
12: Yeah.
9: And I'm like, I don't want to go.
12: No, I know.
10: I wanna go.
12: I'm like, or I could just go to my acupuncturist and up my ginger intake.
10: There you go.
12: Which is how I've been dealing with all of my ailments this whole time.
10: Ginger.
12: When I was depressed, sad, or I had a cold, a cut.
10: Yes.
12: I was like, I need more ginger.
10: That'll fix it.
12: I'm alive.
10: Right?
12: I'm still unwell, here? Mentally ill, but alive.
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2: We have a goal for the hour of $6,000. 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That's very doable. 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We appreciate that. And if you haven't, well, we'd love to hear from you right now. 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
11: That's
2: and
11: right.
2: Rob remembers Sam Sanders as a fellow here for maybe up to a year.
11: He was here several months. I can't remember exactly how long, but the most memorable thing I remember that Sam produced for us was it was back in the day when Portland was new to doing composting, and it was home composting. You had this bucket, you know, people, it's very familiar to Portlanders now, but at the time it was very new. And for Sam, as a person fresh to Portland from Texas and from, you know, being in other parts of the country, it was very strange. And he did a story for us that was hilarious, that also included his Aunt Betty, who of course became a feature of you know, It's Been a Minute, and just sort of has become a function in content that Sam has produced over the years. He was a fun guy to have for that brief moment that we had Sam at OPB. It was really fun. And now he's gone on to great things, which is something that OPB, I think, has been able to do, is sort of support the careers of public media journalists, you know, along the way. You know, Jeff Brady, who's at NPR, started at OPB. And there's a number of other people who've moved on to other member stations like KQED. And it's just fantastic to kind of play that role. And It can only be possible because members make OPB a strong place for journalists to learn and in some cases, you know, really perfect their skills. We have some people who have also come here from other places who have gone on, you know, who continue to do great things here. Do your part to make sure that OPB continues to be that critical part of the public media ecosystem. Go to opb.org, hit Donate Now, or give us a call at 1-800-245-2346.
2: Yeah, thank you to Maya in Cornelius, Lori in Corvallis, Alice in Wilsonville, Patricia in Vancouver. 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
10: Hey, y'all, we are back with the Sam Sanders Show. This episode is all about supporting public radio to keep hearing all of your favorite shows and stories. Now let's check out my conversation with a very big public radio fan, Bob the Drag Queen. You may know Bob from winning season 8 of RuPaul's Drag Race. You may know Bob from being messy on The Traitors. Anywho, he stopped by to chat about his new novel, Harriet Tubman, Live in Concert. And he also left us with some very funny impersonations. You do not want to miss this, y'all. It's really fun. Let's get into it. Bob.
13: Hi, Sam.
10: I'm honored to have you here.
13: I'm happy to be here. Thank you for having me.
10: I'm honored that your dog, Cody, is here as well.
13: Oh, sweet Cody.
10: If at any point Cody wants to chime in, he's more than welcome.
13: He doesn't have a lot of opinions, to be honest. Snacks, pets,
10: yeah.
13: Rubs. That's yeah. kind of his bread and butter, yeah. for sure.
10: So let's just jump right in. This book, Harriet Tubman, Live in Concert. I mean, why had no one thought of this conceit before?
13: You know, to me, it was obviously right there.
10: But was it?
13: Well, what happened was I was doing Angels in America at the Berkeley Repertory Theater in San Francisco, mm-hmm. or in Berkeley, California, actually, in the Bay Area.
10: Mm-hmm.
13: And at one point, the idea just came to me, if Harriet Tubman had an album, I would listen to it. And that was the initial thought. If Harriet Tubman had an album, I would listen to it.
10: And in the book, she comes to modern day mm-hmm. to make a rap album to inspire the people. What made you in your mind say, well, if Harriet's making an album, Harriet Tubman's album must be rap?
13: First of all, Harriet Tubman did use music in her work as an abolitionist.
10: I did not know that.
13: Yeah, she would use music in her work. So a lot of the songs, the Negro spirituals that are being sung today, a lot of them were to send messages, like Wade in the Water.
10: Yeah.
13: These songs would send messages, and they would. What you would do is you would go to the edge of the woods, and you would sing the song softly if you were one of the conductors. Huh. But obviously you can't sing too loud because then people would find out where you were. So you mm-hmm. sing soft enough that the nearest by enslaved person could hear you, huh. and then they would start singing, and then other people start singing, and then next thing you know, the whole field is singing, and that's how you know that today someone's going to be delivered.
10: Really?
13: Yeah.
10: And a lot of those spirituals reference water. Wade in the Water, yeah. Let's Go Down by the River, because often the slaves would follow the water.
13: Yeah, you walk against the water, against the stream to get north. And the truth is, I don't know that Harriet Tubman, maybe Harriet Tubman would not like rap music. Maybe she wouldn't like hip-hop. Maybe Harriet Tubman is into screamo. Maybe she's into R&B. Maybe she'd be into country music. Who knows what Harriet Tubman would be into, but I'm into hip-hop. I'm into rap music.
10: Okay.
13: So this is really just my vision for Harriet Tubman.
10: I love it.
13: Yeah.
10: What kind of rapper in your novel is Harriet Tubman?
13: Well, she's kind of a conscious, Save the Hood type rapper. A little bit of somewhere maybe between a Nipsey Hussle and a Kendrick Lamar, with a little bit of Queen Latifah in there.
10: Sign me up.
13: Yeah, for sure.
10: You wrote and performed two original songs for the book that are you rapping as Harriet Tubman.
13: Yeah.
10: I love this.
13: Oh, thank you. Yeah, I mean, I did them in my voice. You know, my dream is to turn this into a show one day, into a musical, which I actually started, I initially started writing it as a musical.
10: Really?
13: Yeah. And then I got a book deal, and then I changed the idea into this book, which I think actually is going to end up helping out the stage play immensely when I finally do finish it.
10: Yeah.
13: So the songs, I have more songs written, actually. I just got to get them out of my brain, you know, into the booth and onto the page.
10: I love it.
13: Yeah.
10: I love how in a lot of press around this book, Harriet Tubman Live in Concert, you talk about how obsessed you are with Harriet Tubman and how you've been obsessed with her since a very young age.
13: Yeah, like middle school, yeah.
10: Why Harriet Tubman?
13: Well, I just feel like every time we would... So I'm from Georgia, so I was really shocked to find out that a lot of places when they do Black History, they really confine it to just 1 month. Mm-hmm. But in Georgia, especially in Atlanta, I grew up in a Black town around... I mean, Atlanta's one of the Blackest cities in America.
10: It's changing.
13: For now. I have go to Atlanta all the time. I have not lived in Atlanta for 21 years.
10: Oh, wow.
13: I immediately moved to like New York City, and then now I'm in LA, and I was in Minneapolis for a while, the Bay Area for a little bit. So I get around.
10: Mm-hmm.
13: But we take Black History very seriously. It's the home of Martin Luther King.
10: Come on.
13: So obviously we're going to take Black History very seriously.
10: Yeah.
13: And we're always standing by different people. We always have those iconic pictures on the wall of different people throughout Black History, some living, some dead. And then I remember choosing Harriet Tubman one time for my study and my book report, and actually going down to the actual library and getting an actual encyclopedia. And I feel like every time you read about Harriet Tubman, you learn something new. And it always sounds unbelievable. You're always like, this can't be possible.
10: Oh, yeah. She did what?
13: I know, but it's all corroborated by many historians.
10: Yeah.
13: That's completely true, yeah.
10: What is your favorite fact about Harriet Tubman?
13: I think my favorite fact about Harriet Tubman is that she's a veteran. I'm always obsessed with the fact that she's a veteran, that she worked for the military, that she played an integral role in freeing almost 1,000 slaves. Some reports say anywhere between 800 to 1,000 different enslaved people. Harriet Tubman had a direct hand in freeing those. And most of those were actually in one raid.
10: Really?
13: Everyone thinks they were all on these trips back and forth.
10: Yeah.
13: But most of it was actually all done through one raid, the Combahee River Raid, where Harriet
10: Describe
13: Tubman,
10: this raid to us.
13: So Harriet Tubman is the first woman in the history of the United States, not just Black woman, the first woman in the history of the United States to lead a mission during wartime, lead a military mission during wartime.
10: Oh.
13: Yeah, she actually did that. So the Combahee River Raid, you go up the Combahee River, you go from...
10: Where is that?
13: The Combahee River, I'm not 100% sure. My geography's not great.
10: You're good.
13: My geography's not as great, but I believe it's somewhere around Maryland.
10: Mm-hmm.
13: And the Combahee River Raid, you go from one plantation, that they get a brigade, go from one plantation, and they would free all those enslaved people, and they give them an option to join the raid and fight at the next plantation.
10: Oh.
13: So then they get to the second.
10: They're rounding up free
13: people. So they get to the next plantation, free those people. They get to go to the next plantation. They did three plantations in one raid.
10: Oh, my God.
13: And Harriet Tubman led that mission because she knew the back roads. She knew the back roads better than anybody. Like, no one knew the back roads better than Harriet Tubman and the woods and the routes, because she obviously lived that life.
10: All right, if you're just joining us, I'm talking with Bob the Drag Queen, winner of season 8 of RuPaul's Drag Race. Bob's out with a novel called Harriet Tubman Live in Concert. It's a work of fiction that imagines Harriet Tubman as an abolitionist rapper. Talking about the music and the music that Harriet Tubman makes in the novel in present day, it is political. It's talking about pressing issues. Mm-hmm. It goes there. It is very much on the nose and speaking to the challenges. One of my big questions about pop culture in general right now is why a lot of pop stars are as apolitical as they are. I don't hear protest music on the radio. I don't hear artists speaking out about politics as much as I would expect in this current moment.
13: What is there? I mean, I think the difference between like Mississippi Dam and America Has a Problem is an indication of the times we're in.
10: Say more.
13: Like, America Has a Problem is not apolitical. The song's not apolitical. You know what I mean? But it is certainly more political than, you know, Espresso. You know? and I want to say, too, there is a validity to wanting to just have fun during pressing times.
10: For sure.
13: There is a validity to wanting to take a moment to act like the world is not burning just for a moment. There is nothing wrong with that. I listen to political commentary all day. I listen to NPR every morning. Every morning, up first, and then consider this, and then I jump over.
10: Oh, you will consider this girly too. You in it?
13: Yeah. Consider this. You gotta jump over to consider this.
10: Okay.
13: Up first, just a little taste. You know what I mean? This American Life is my favorite podcast of all time.
10: Yeah.
13: I think I've listened to every.
10: Have you been on yet?
13: Never, not once.
10: Ira, you need him.
13: Hello, this is Ira Glass, and this is This American Life. I was wondering today, I'm sitting here with Meeky Meek in the studio. Meeky, say hi. Hi, Ira. When you walked into the studio today, did you notice anything different about me? I don't know. I'm wearing new glasses. Today, we're going to discuss glasses. What do you see through them?
10: How
13: you feel when you have them? Do they help you see better? And the things we can see better. Chapter one.
10: Ira, if you don't have this man on your show right now.
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13: What do you see through them?
10: How
13: you feel when you have them? Do they help you see better? And the things we can see better. Chapter one.

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1: It's recording.
2: Hourglass. Hi. This is me, Bob the Drag Queen. Avid listener of This American Life. I'm a fan of Meeky Meek, Tony Mottola.
1: Keep going.
2: Put me on the pod, girl. I deserve it. I have a story to tell.
1: Ira, do it.
2: And if you don't, I'm going to release a diss track about you.
1: In Harriet Tubman's voice. All right. We're back in action. Thanks for the detour. Oh, my God. Course. Oh, my God. Okay.
2: I go on a lot of podcasts and I do impressions. They're never good. I have one good impersonation.
1: What's your good impersonation?
2: Well, I should save it for the last one because it's my best one. But I have a really bad Bernie Sanders.
1: Do a bad Bernie Sanders.
2: We are having a huge problem in America.
1: Why'd you make Bernie Sanders sound black?
2: Excuse me. Pardon me. When 98% of the wealth is going to 2% of the population. And I do not believe that a Donald Trump administration would like me as a senator.
1: This Bernie is from Harlem. No, that is a black Bernie boy.
2: He goes, Bernie Sanders, huge problem. And then I have a pretty decent Barack Obama.
1: Let's go.
2: Okay. America, today I'm on this show. Sitting here with Cody. I was speaking to Michelle today. She told me, when you go in there, do not embarrass me. That was pretty good. Come on.
1: You mentioned having one more impersonation that's actually really good. Can we?
2: The Obama was the good one.
1: Oh.
2: Oh, my God.
1: That's great.
2: That's crazy.
1: No, I thought you said you had another one in the chamber.
2: Yeah, I have my Sam impersonation. Where did you get impersonation? I'm kidding. Where'd you get me?
1: Murder in Santa Monica.
2: I sounded just like you.
1: Murder in Santa Monica. I'm dead. I'm dead, y'all. Thank you for checking out the Sam Sanders Show today. 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
1: Thank you to Jim in Portland, Trish in Beaverton, Serge in Junction City, Mary Ellen in Battleground. 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
2: Live from NPR News in Washington, I'm Nora Rahm. Tennessee this week became the first southern state to adopt a new congressional map as the result of a Supreme Court decision limiting the use of race when redrawing districts. Other states want to do the same. NPR's Don Gagne reports the changes will make it more challenging to vote.
3: It is confusing for voters, right? This is a midterm, so traditionally that means lower turnout and overall lower interest by voters because there's no presidential contest driving those things. But now you have voters who don't even know what district they live in because of these changes. Yeah. They used to live in 4, now they're in 11 or whatever, right? And the changes making it more confusing are being driven by a variety of things, ballot initiatives, court cases, state lawmakers, so it's hard to keep up.
2: NPR's Don Gagne. The cruise ship at the center of the hantavirus outbreak is expected to dock in the Canary Islands tomorrow, where the remaining passengers will disembark and return to their countries for monitoring. While experts stress the virus is not spreading like COVID-19, some public health experts warn the U.S. may not be fully prepared if cases grow. NPR's Windsor Johnston reports.
4: Public health experts say the hantavirus is not spreading in the same way COVID-19 does. Dr. Seema Yasmin is an epidemiologist and professor at Stanford University. 6 years after the pandemic, she says Americans still have legitimate fears about new outbreaks.
5: I'm not going to gaslight anyone into thinking that they are foolish for being scared because of the world we're living in, and especially the fact that the U.S. now does not have a seat at the table when it comes to global health.
4: Yasmin says years of political division, misinformation, and declining trust in public health agencies have left the U.S. vulnerable, even when the overall risk from the hantavirus remains low. Windsor Johnston, NPR News.
2: Israeli settlers in the occupied West Bank have forced a Palestinian family to dig up the body of its deceased father from a grave just hours after he's buried. Ruth Sherlock has more.
6: The cemetery where the Assassa family has buried their dead for generations south of Jenin in the occupied West Bank now lies only some 300 meters from an Israeli settlement that was re-established there last year. Palestinians now have to obtain Israeli permits to bury their dead there. The Assassa family did this to lay to rest their elderly father, Hussein, on Friday. But only hours later, settlers forced the family to exhume Hussein's body, claiming the grave was too close to the settlement. The Israeli military did not immediately respond to NPR's request for comment, but told Israeli media that it had intervened after friction between Palestinians and Israeli civilians, and said the incident was under review. Ruth Sherlock, NPR News, Tel Aviv.
2: This is NPR.
7: From NPR and WBEZ Chicago, this is Wait, Wait, Don't Tell Me, the NPR News Quiz. I'm the Bill you wish came more than once a month, Bill Curtis. And here's your host at the Studebaker Theater in downtown Chicago, Peter Sagal.
8: Thank you, Bill. Thank you, everybody. Thank you, everybody. I'm excited, too.
9: 2026 is a, shall we say, exciting year for us because, as you may have heard, all federal funding for public radio ended last year. Yeah, I agree. Boo, yes. So we are now more than ever dependent on the support of you, the listener. And if you can hear this right now, guess what? That means you're the listener, and we need you.
7: To put it another way, we need you.
9: But of course, this is a two-way street. We like to think we give you value for your money. For example, last November, we featured an instant classic. Tiffany Haddish told us about some of the jobs she had before she became a famous actor and comedian, and along the way, made me regret my own bar mitzvah.
10: I was a sous chef, then I was a professional babysitter. Also, I was an energy producer at bar and bat mitzvahs for like 11 years. I was an activities coordinator at a youth center.
11: Wait, back up.
10: Sound work. I did camera assistant, gaffer, set deck. I've done all the jobs.
9: I have to ask you, hang on, I think you and I have the same question. An energy producer at bar and bat mitzvahs?
10: Yeah, maybe. I did bar bat mitzvahs, executive parties, Christmas parties, Hanukkah parties, funerals, so, you name it. My job, produce amazing energy.
9: So, wait a minute. So you were kind of a hype woman? You were like got the crowd hyped up?
10: I wouldn't call that a hype woman. What I call it is an energy producer.
9: Okay.
10: I produce amazing energy.
9: I got you.
11: Yeah,
9: so
11: Peter.
9: I'm just flashing back.
10: You call it a hype woman? That sound like Flavor Flav to me. No.
9: No, that's not it.
10: Okay. Amazing energy.
9: All right, let me try
10: this
9: to.
10: This is make grandma and grandpa get up out the chair. The energy so good, they got to start dancing.
9: All right, so, yeah. So, like, I do, actually. So, I'm thinking back many, many years to my own bar mitzvah. This was a very long time ago. And I did not have an energy producer of any kind.
10: And it was a boring party, wasn't it?
9: It was pretty dull.
11: I'm honest with you.
9: It was pretty dull.
11: Peter.
9: So it's too late now. It's too late now. But
10: it's never too late.
9: All
10: you
9: right.
10: We can throw you a 67th birthday party.
9: We can do that. And thank you for that estimate of my age. It crippled me. But first of all, so if you had been at my bar mitzvah many years ago, could you briefly demonstrate how you would have energized the party so it was not the drab synagogue assembly room experience that it was?
10: First, I would go to you and
9: yes.
10: I would go, young Peter.
9: Yes.
10: Please take my beautiful brown hand and follow me, darling. And I would lead you out to the dance floor,
9: yes.
10: And I would stand you right next to me, and I would say, follow my lead, do whatever I do, okay? And smile the whole time. No matter how it feels, just smile the whole time. And I would start with a side-to-side step clap, right? And you side-to-side step clap with me. And
11: Peter,
10: I'd be
11: do
10: like,
11: it.
10: That's right, Peter. That's what I'm talking about. Here we go. Oh, hey, and then the next thing you know, the whole room is popping it up.
9: I am retroactively very excited and extraordinarily embarrassed. I am like, because that's the Jewish way.
10: Yes.
11: Peter, I'm going to be real with you. I've seen Tiffany, she could make a dreidel spin without spinning it.
9: She's got that energy.
11: I
9: want to ask you, one of the things I also learned is that during your years of struggle, you still had ambitions. You knew and you said sometimes in public that you were going to make it, you were going to be big. Now that, well, you have, you became incredibly famous with Girls Trip and many stuff since then. What is the first thing you did when you started making real money?
10: I bought a microscope.
9: A microscope?
10: Yeah, I bought a $359 microscope that took pictures of bacterias, and I could upload those bacterias to Google, and I could find out exactly what it is. And did you know that some bacterias look just like people?
9: Really? I mean, I thought they were like some of them were like rod shaped, and some of them were squiggly. But you're saying that you look through that.
10: Yeah, and some of them is ugly as. Just ugly.
9: Right.
10: And I'm like, oh, God, I see what you was doing. This guy's a bacteria like this, right? Like this candida.
9: And I know that.
10: And I'm just curious about all the stuff God does. Like, that's why I like swimming with sharks and stuff, because you see all the plant life and animal life down there. And you're just like, look how creative he is. He's so creative.
12: That could be your last thought just before one of those sharks eats you.
9: Tiffany Haddish, it is a joy to talk to you, but we have invited you here to play a game, and this time we are calling it...
13: Girls Trip. Meet Girl Strip.
9: You start in Girls Trip, so we're going to ask you about comic strips about girls. Girl strips. Get it?
12: Yeah.
9: Answer.
10: Oh, okay. Oh, I thought it was going to be something else. I'm like...
9: I know.
10: There's a boy strip.
9: We're a weekend
10: okay,
9: show
10: cool,
9: for
10: cool,
9: families,
10: cool.
9: So
10: okay.
9: Here you go.
10: Okay, family show. Let's
9: here we go.
10: Go.
9: Here, so answer two to three questions right. You'll win our prize for one of our listeners. Bill, who is Tiffany Haddish playing for?
13: Liz Patterson of Atlanta, Georgia.
9: All right. Here's your first question. The most famous girl strip is, of course, Kathy, that long-running strip about a single woman with issues. Kathy ended its run in 2010, but it left its mark on the comic strip industry. How? A, the strip in which she married her boyfriend Irving was so bad, the phrase marrying Irving now means ruining your comic strip forever. B, whenever a comic strip writer can't think of something for a character to say, they just say ack, like Kathy did. Or C, the highest praise one comic artist can say to another is, I thought I was reading Kathy.
10: Two.
9: You're going to go for B. No, I'm afraid it was marrying Irving.
12: Really?
9: Marrying Irving, because people believe that that completely ruined, that's like the comic strip equivalent of jumping the shark. Here's your next question. The Barbie doll was in part originally inspired by a German newspaper comic strip called Lily. Who was Lily, the character Lily? Was she A, the beautiful wife of an ugly bricklayer named Kenneth, B, a, quote, high-end call girl, or C, a beauty pageant winner who became a surgeon, an astronaut, and an Olympic gymnast?
10: I'll go with B.
9: You're going to go with B?
10: Because the way her makeup was and stuff, and she always had her boobs out.
9: That's right. You have figured it out. That's what Lily was. So Lily was a... You got it right. Lily was a risque comic for adults in the 50s in Germany, and the company started making dolls of Lily. And the wife of one of the founders of Mattel was in Germany, saw one, and said, hey, I can work with that. All right, here's your last question. The comic strip Little Orphan Annie ended its run in 2010. What was the adorable orphan's fate in the very last Little Orphan Annie comic strip? Was it A, she was being held captive by an Eastern European war criminal? B, she discovered her real parents were the Romanovs, making her heir to the Russian throne? Or C, she instantly aged the 90 years that had passed since the first strip and crumbled into dust.
11: Like Thanos?
9: Very much like Thanos, yes.
10: Okay. What was A again?
9: A again was that she was being held captive by an Eastern European war criminal.
10: Then I'm going to go with she got kidnapped, and that's how they came with the movie Taken.
9: That's exactly right.
10: Wow.
9: In fact... I believe in the final frame of the final strip, Daddy Warbox is saying into a phone, I have certain skills. Bill, how did Tiffany Haddish do in our quiz?
13: Are you kidding? She rewrote the quiz.
9: She's a winner in everything. You have brought the energy in this little right.
11: Peter, I told you.
9: You told me, and you did not exaggerate.
13: She's still going.
12: Brian was your advance man, Tiffany.
9: Tiffany Haddish is an Emmy and Grammy winner. You can see her in her new show, Tiffany Haddish Goes Off. It is streaming on Peacock now. If it is a quarter as fun as talking to her in real life, it will be amazing. Tiffany Haddish, thank you so much.
10: Thank you
9: for being with us. You're the best.
12: Check it, Tim.
9: So we get it. You don't like to hear the programs you love interrupted, but out of all the ways people raise money right now, fundraising campaigns are actually the least annoying. Imagine if we tried to make money the way everybody else does now. Your next story of a surprising thing removed from a person's stomach comes from Tig Notaro.
14: John Franklin of Lafayette, California, started complaining about a tummy ache to his wife 3 weeks ago, but never did anything about it. I don't know, he told the East Bay Express from his hospital bed. I just figured it was epic gas. After things got worse, he was rushed to the hospital Monday night, and Franklin was shocked when the surgeon removed a...
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9: You see, everybody? 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
1: 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I'm Jack Walters, along with OPB editor Rob Manning, here to let you know time is running out. 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
1: 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Rob and I were just talking about, he can recall the days where there were like four reporters in the newsroom.
0: I was one of four.
1: Yeah. You were one of four. 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
0: And that job has gotten more difficult, obviously, with Congress ending critical federal funding for public media. 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
13: 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I'm Bill Curtis, and here is your host at the Studebaker Theater in downtown Chicago, Peter Sagal.
8: Thank you, Bill, and thanks, everybody.
9: I have to admit, I'm so glad to see you all excited about raising money for public radio. Right? 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
13: Guys, we were going to go back to our regular show, but it sounds like you guys are really excited to talk about donating to public radio.
9: So what do you think? 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
13: Give the people what they want, Peter.
9: All right, all right. Well, we're not just asking for your donation. We're also reminding you what your support for this station pays for, the good stuff we broadcast on this show. For example, last November, we talked to actor, model, and influencer Julia Fox about her remarkable career, specifically the unconventional way she got into acting.
16: So, you know, I will say that my whole life, everyone always told me, you should be an actress. You're so dramatic. You're a thespian. You're, you know, all of these things. And I just never really had the self-esteem to imagine something like that for myself. And so I always say acting chose me, because I really would have never in a million years had the balls to pursue it, you know? And so, yeah, when the opportunity... Oh, and then back to the dominatrix.
9: Oh, yeah, that, yeah.
16: Yeah, of course, about that. I went on Craigslist, and now I don't think they have it anymore, but there was a section called, I think, Adult Gigs.
9: Yeah.
16: And it was all just, like, prostitution ads, and I wasn't there yet. I was like, no, I can't do that. Like, that's too much. But I found an ad, and it said, like, no nudity, no this. And you can make up to $1,000 a day. So obviously my curiosity was piqued. And I went in for an interview, and the rest is history. And I mean, you know, working there, it really was a crash course in acting, because I had to, you know, play so many characters throughout the day, whether it was a nun, like a mean nun, or sorry, like a scary mommy, or like a bratty big sister, the popular girl at school. That was the big one. Like, popular girls have wreaked hell for these men.
9: Wait a minute. I want to say two things. First of all, we've been doing the show for a long time. This is the most interesting conversation we've ever had. Bar none. And secondly, being a man, I know men, and I am sure that at least one of them out there knows that they can never tell how they met you.
16: Yeah.
9: But they so want to. Oh, just you see that woman on the cover of that magazine? Well, I knew her back in the day, you know?
16: Yeah.
9: Anyway,
16: yeah.
9: I want to ask you, speaking of being in the covers of magazines, you've worked as a model and you were yourself a fashion designer. You are known for your extraordinary outfits. Are you allowed in your own mind to just go out wearing sweatpants and an old shirt?
16: Oh, absolutely. When I'm not like this,
9: yeah,
16: you wouldn't even recognize me.
9: Really?
16: Like, I look like, who's the guy that holds the ring from the movie? And he's like, my precious.
9: Oh,
16: I'm
9: Gollum. You're referencing Gollum.
16: Yes, I'm Gollum.
9: You say so that when you are not glammed up, as we often see you, and
16: I'm
9: you're just
16: scary.
9: Yourself. You're like,
16: I'm scary. No, like I used to like be such a baddie. Like I would walk down the street. I've caused 3 car accidents and a bike accident. Like guys used to just go nuts for me. Now they run. They're like, oh, what
9: really?
16: Is that? Like run in the opposite direction. Yeah. Like I swear to God.
9: And do you enjoy that?
16: Kind of. I do. I really own it. Like, I used to just get hit on so much that, like, I had a really big butt. I still kind of do, but not in the same way. So I used to, like, they weren't even looking at me. Like, they were just looking at my butt and, like, causing, like, literal accidents. I'm not kidding. One in L.A., 2 in New York, and the bike accident
9: so wait a minute.
16: In France.
9: Again,
3: the yeah. bike accident?
9: First of
3: wait,
9: all, hold
16: I
9: on.
16: Swear.
9: Remember when I said this was the most interesting conversation we'd ever had?
3: I have one follow-up question.
9: Please.
3: Just, I feel like I would be remiss not to ask. You said your butt caused a bicycle accident in France. Did
16: yeah.
3: your butt ruin the Tour de France? I just felt like
16: no,
3: I was leaving
16: no,
3: it on the table.
16: No.
3: Okay. Just had to ask.
9: Just Thank turning you. Over and seeing the baguette in the basket sadly laying on the ground. Well, Julia Fox, I think as I've made clear, I could talk to you all day. But we have invited you here today
16: okay.
9: to play a game. And we are calling it this time...
17: Recut Gems.
9: So you starred in the movie Uncut Gems, as we mentioned. So we thought we'd ask you about Recut Gems. That is, movies that were recut from their original version. Answer 2 out of 3 questions about these special editions of movies, and you'll win a prize for one of our listeners, the voice of anyone they might choose for their voicemail. Rhymefest, who is Julia Fox playing for?
17: Heather Davis of Orlando, Florida.
9: All right. You ready to do this?
16: I just want to preface this by saying I'm so bad at like multiple choice. I was the kid that needed the extra time.
9: All right.
16: We are saying, okay?
9: We are happy. We are happy to provide whatever help you need as
16: okay.
9: we do this. Here we go. When Hayao Miyazaki's animated film Princess Mononoke was set to be distributed to American theaters, producers wanted to edit it to make it more marketable for Americans. How did the legendary director respond? Was it A, he sent the producers a sword along with the message, no cuts? B, he submitted his own edit, which cut everything between the title and the words the end, and he said, your choice. Or C, he told them that in Japanese culture, changing an artwork after it was seen by the public is the height of dishonor, and they bought it.
16: He sent the sword.
9: Yes, he did. That's so correct. You got that immediately, and I'm guessing, tell me if I'm wrong, that that's because that's what you would do.
16: Absolutely.
9: I figured, yeah. Movies, second question, you did very well. Second question, movies are often cut in order to secure a more family-friendly rating, right? That was definitely true of a film that would have been rated R if the original cut had been released. Was it A, Cars 3, B, My Little Pony, the movie, or C, Scooby-Doo?
16: I'm going to say Scooby-Doo.
9: And you're right again, Julia.
18: Wow. She's on fire.
9: I mean, I don't see why you sold yourself short. Yes, the studio cut the edgier jokes, and they also used, we are told, CGI to cover up the heroine's cleavage.
16: Ooh, okay.
9: All right. Last question. Let's see if you can be perfect in this, as you are in most things. Some of the most interesting recuts of movies are done not by directors, but by their devoted fans. Which of these is a real fan edit of a film that you can enjoy if you can find it? A version of the entire 17-hour-long Harry Potter movies saga cut down to an hour and a half. B, a version of Batman Begins intercut with the movie American Psycho to make Bruce Wayne seem insane. Or C, a version of the original Star Wars trilogy in which every change later made by George Lucas has been painstakingly changed back.
16: I'm just going to go with Star Wars.
9: Go with Star Wars. Well, you're right, because those are all real.
16: Wow. Oh, they are real.
9: Yes,
16: okay,
9: they
16: see,
9: are all real.
16: Because they all seem they plausible all, and like brilliant ideas that like fans would do.
9: Yes, exactly.
16: Know?
19: Is the short Harry Potter one, they just listen to Hermione?
9: Yes, exactly.
20: That's funny.
9: Rhymefest, how did Julia Fox do in our quiz?
17: Julia dominatrix the game. All three right.
9: She disciplined it.
16: You were waiting to say that.
9: He was, I can tell you. Julia Fox is an actor, model, fashion designer, and the author of the remarkable memoir, Down the Drain, which I highly recommend. You can see her starring in the movie Him, which is streaming now. Julia Fox, what a joy to talk to you in person.
16: Thank you so much. This was
9: for joining.
16: So fun. Let's do it again soon.
9: I'd love to. We'll see you around the clubs. Take care.
16: All right, bye.
9: Bye. So like I said, asking you for donations a few times a year does cramp your style, yes, but it's not the most annoying way we could be raising money for the station. For example, what if we had to come up with clever advertising slogans? Now, it just so happens that we have with us the voice of one of the greatest advertising campaigns of all time, and a slogan he actually wrote himself.
21: I'm Tom Baudet, and we'll leave the light on for you.
9: Right? So we naturally asked Tom, this giant of marketing, if he could apply his genius to our show.
21: I'm just going to get warmed up a little bit. 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
18: That's not bad.
21: Yeah, I know. Yeah, it might be a little derivative. Public radio, the perfect thing for a road trip when you've run out of things to talk about. Public radio, it's like a warm bath, but with voices. Is that creepy? That's kind of creepy.
18: I think it's kind of sexy.
21: 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And if you can't sound smart, listen smart. Somebody writing these down?
9: Yeah.
21: All right. Public radio, not as bad as you thought.
9: Okay, all right. I'm going to admit it. Having Tom advertise us would be actually cool, but sadly, we can't afford him. So here's how to support us.
1: 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I'm Jack Walters here with OPB's Rob Manning. 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
5: From NPR and WBEZ Chicago, this is Wait, Don't Tell Me, the NPR News Quiz. I'm Bill Curtis, and here is your host at the Studebaker Theater in downtown Chicago, Peter Sagal.
9: Thank you, Bill. Thank you, everybody. So, we have been proving to you, we hope, that our work is worth supporting in the future by showing you how good it's been in the past. 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
5: Enjoying this show in the past is no guarantee of enjoying it in the future. 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
9: Now that that's out of the way, here's something fun your support has already paid for. 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
5: Here's one of our favorite Bluff the Listener games with Joyelle Nicole Johnson, Peter Gross, and Maeve Higgins.
9: Hi, you're on Wait, Don't Tell Me.
20: Hi, this is Freya Hurwitz from Newton, Massachusetts.
9: Hey, Freya, how are you?
20: I'm good. How are you, Peter?
9: I'm well. I know Newton pretty well. What do you do there?
20: I am the director of procurement for TripAdvisor, and I have a little side gig where I make some woodworking products.
9: You do? You're a woodworker. What sort of things do you make?
20: I make bowls and cheese knives and charcuterie boards.
9: So basically, it's all appetizer-oriented.
20: Pretty much, yeah.
9: That's really great. Yes. Well, Freya, welcome to the show. You're going to play the game in which you must try to tell truth from fiction. Bill, what's Freya's topic?
5: Fairy tales can come true.
9: Who wouldn't want to live in a fairy tale, visit an enchanted kingdom, and trade your firstborn child for some homemade goblin gold? Well, this week we heard a story so magical it seemed to be right out of the pages of a storybook, but it's true. Our panelists are each going to tell you one. Only one of them, of course, is real. Are you ready to play?
20: Ready.
9: First, let's hear from Joyelle Nicole Johnson.
22: Every day, Rodney Holbrook, a 75-year-old retiree in Wales, messes about in his work shed and leaves everything in disarray. Then, in the morning, he wakes up to find everything has been put back in its place. Was it a judgmental ghost? A neighbor with a penchant for tidiness? He knew it wasn't his wife. After setting up a night vision camera to catch the Good Samaritan in action, he found out to his surprise it was a meddling mouse. That's right, a tiny field mouse with possible OCD was organizing the workbench of the 75-year-old retiree in his nightly stead. I'm just awed by it, really, Mr. Holbrook said. Every day I take it out, and it's all back in again. An expert described this as intrinsically mousy behavior. When reached for a comment, the mouse added, "He's such a slob." Squeak!
9: Every night, a mouse comes out and neatens up a man's workshop. And by the way, we can call the mouse Mickey because that's in public domain now. Your next story of a something very fairy comes from Peter Gross.
23: Hilda Lofner of Bopard, Germany, has always been proud of her long, luscious hair, which clocks in at 10.5 meters. For the metrically challenged, that's 34 feet 5 inches. This week, the local paper, the Bopard Times-Picayune, was doing a story about Hilda's new world record, and she was in her attic rooting around for an old picture of herself with short hair, since Hilda hasn't had so much as a trim in almost 50 years. For the metrically challenged, that's still 50 years. suddenly, tragedy struck. Hilda accidentally locked herself in the attic. "Someone save me," she cried out the window Germanically, like a classic damsel in distress. Her neighbor, Laszlo Scherzer, heard her pleas and called to her, "I'd love to help, but I have bad knees and can't climb stairs. However, I do have very strong arms." So Hilda lowered her hair out her window for Laszlo to climb. It took him half an hour to scale all 34 feet 5 inches of her hair, but he did it, saving the fair maiden. When asked to comment, Hilda said, "Ah!"
2: Ow! That really hurt! Screw this, I'm getting a haircut.
8: A woman with exceptionally long hair is rescued by someone who climbed up it. And your last story of a nonfiction fable comes from Maeve Higgin.
4: The scientific phenomenon of animals speaking human languages for 30 minutes each Christmas Eve is having a lingering effect into the new year. The Wall Street Journal reports that a 78-year-old box turtle named Diana confronted her owner about failing to take financial advice year on year. Diana said bitterly, quote, "If your moron of a grandmother listened to me about Microsoft stock back in 76, maybe this damn celery would be organic." Meanwhile, the Greenidge family in Massachusetts were shocked by their guinea pig Jordan's take on the Supreme Court. Jordan spoke at length about how the court should be expanded to 20 judges, insisting 19 of them should be guinea pigs. And finally, Glenda Garvey was surprised when her 9-year-old Jack Russell, Melissa, revealed something very profound. Speaking to CNN, Miss Garvey said, "Every year on Christmas Eve, Melissa says she loves me and I say I love her. But this year, she said she didn't just love me, she's in love with me." When asked to comment, Melissa just drank really fast from her water bowl for a long time, then pretended to be asleep. Lesbian dog.
8: Okay. One of these fairy tale-like events really happened. Was it from Joelle Nicole Johnson? A man discovers that the person or thing cleaning up his workshop every night is in fact an adorable little mouse. Or from Peter Gross, a woman with extremely long hair is rescued by someone who climbs up it, Rapunzel-like. Or from Maeve Higgins, the animals spoke on Christmas Eve like they do every year. But this time we have questions.
4: It's from CNN.
8: It is. And it's amazing. Of course it's from CNN. They have a talking wolf. Oh, hello.
2: Too soon.
8: So, Freya. Freya, so Freya, which of these stories was the real one in this week's news?
6: Well, I'd love to make some comment about guinea pigs on the Supreme Court, but I'm going to have to go with Joelle's workshop mouse.
8: The mouse that neatened up the workshop every night, that's Joelle's story. Well, to bring you the correct answer, we spoke with someone familiar with the real story.
7: The house mouse is the second most successful mammal on planet Earth. Wouldn't it be fabulous if we could put the mice to work?
8: That was Bobby Corrigan, an urban rodentologist who studies rats and mice, commenting on how this behavior isn't that surprising. Congratulations, you have not only won a point for Joelle just for telling the truth so charmingly, but you have won our prize. Congratulations.
6: Yes. Thank you very much.
8: Take care.
6: You too.
8: Bye-bye.
6: Bye.
8: One of the great things about public radio is that we don't have to ask you for money before we even do anything, like people do on Kickstarter. Question for you, Josh. A new study proves that the single thing that makes people attractive to romantic partners is the size of their what?
24: Great question, Peter. And I have a hilarious answer. If people would like to hear it, you can offer your support at different levels. Can you help me out, Bill?
25: For a basic donation of $10, you'll get to hear Josh's joke. 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For $50, you'll receive the original joke, and you'll get the chance to suggest how it could be funnier. Mm-hmm. At the $100 level, you'll get the joke printed on a signed hat.
8: Well, that sounds like a must-hear joke, Josh. Now, remember, unless we meet our goal of $3,000, we will not be able to release Josh's hilarious answer to our question, and instead you'll just have to settle for an awkward silence between me and Bill.
25: Hey, Peter.
8: Hey, Bill.
25: So, I hear the new hockey show is good, huh?
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0: 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We are in the last day. We've got a little more than 5 hours left in the drive. 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
1: There is more Wait, Wait, Don't Tell Me coming up, but why don't you take a couple minutes now? 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
25: 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I'm Bill Curtis. Here is your host at the Studebaker Theater in downtown Chicago, Peter Sagal.
8: Thank you, Bill. Now, we've been trying to remind you this hour of all the great things your support for this station made possible. But here's the thing. There's even more stuff you haven't enjoyed yet.
25: We always record more material than we can use, so here are some delightful stuff from our panelists you haven't heard before, including a remarkable admission from Paula Poundstone from earlier this year when she was joined on stage by Joyelle, Nicole Johnson, and Roy Blunt Jr.
9: Joyelle, last month we lost an automobile engineer named Jim Moylan. He died at the age of 80. Now, Mr. Moylan was an unheralded hero because he was the man who brought us what huge advance in car design?
10: Seatbelts.
9: Nope.
10: The brakes.
9: That's right. Until Mr. Moylan came around in the 1980s, people would just drive their cars.
10: And
9: if they needed to stop it, they would just point it at some hard object and hope that it was anchored to the ground.
10: I use my sunroof a lot.
9: No, not your sunroof. Sorry, not the sunroof. I'll give you a hint.
10: Okay.
9: So you've ever been in a rental car, say? Rented a car?
10: I own a car.
9: I know you own a car, but maybe you've traveled and you've rented a car, right?
10: I've rented a car.
9: Okay, and you pull up. And you pull up to fill up the car, the rental car, before you return it. We've all done that. How do you know?
10: Oh, the little arrow?
9: The little arrow, yes. Yeah. The little arrow.
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1: Sheet metal, that's where, right? Mm. You're thinking, okay, maybe I'm just supposed to punch through it like the top of a juice box.
2: The irony is I've had my car for 5 years and I still use that arrow.
1: Yes, that's the thing. Yes. We all do. Right?
3: I never have seen that. Right. I didn't even know.
1: Is it possible then that you're driving your car and you're looking down, you're seeing the fuel gauge, and there's a little arrow pointing to left or right. I don't know what car you have.
3: I can't tell left from right.
1: You can't?
3: No.
1: How do you then drive in the first place?
3: Well, I can drive.
1: How do you get to where you're going?
3: I just can't arrive where I meant to go. Well, if somebody says to me, you go left.
1: Yes.
3: Do we have time for this?
1: Does it really matter, Paul?
3: So when I was a little kid, we had family friends, the Rosslers, and Donna Rossler was my older sister's age, and Andrea Rossler was my age, and Andrea and I were not particularly close, but Donna and my sister were close, and our parents were close, and so when the families would get together, because Andrea and I were the same age, we were sort of foisted on each other to some degree, and so they were over at the house, and Andrea was very pretty and very smart and very capable, and I was not so much, and so I always felt a little, you know, less than.
1: Yes.
3: And so we decided that we were going to, they're visiting our house. We said, well, let's ride bikes. So, you know, she borrows one of my sister's bikes, and we get on the bike, and we're riding down the driveway, and she's in front of me, and she says, which way should we go? Just before we hit the street, she said, which way should we go? And I said, left. But I have no idea which left is. And she turned towards the Joneses' house, and I have to think of that story every time before I can turn left or right.
1: So you're telling me that you're driving, and you're like, oh, I have to turn left here. Somebody told me I had to turn left. In order for you to know which way to turn, you have to stop the car and say, do we have time for this? And then... tell a story about how when you were a kid and your family isn't the kid and you were same age and like each other, the whole thing.
3: Yeah.
1: Every time.
3: Yes.
1: And that's why you're always 4 hours late to everything.
3: That is why I have a lot of trouble with directions.
1: Okay.
3: Which way is the Joneses' house from our driveway where Andrea Rossler turned? That's how I have to dredge up childhood memories.
4: What are the initials of that? You could work out.
1: Yeah, no, mnemonic.
4: W-A-R, the last four. Three.
3: What's W-A-R?
4: Where Alvin Rossler.
3: Oh, Andrea Rossler. Boy, you are not historian.
1: Paula,
3: I told you that story just a minute ago, and you've changed both the name and the gender.
1: Now, Paula may not know her left from right, but let's see how she does on these never-before-aired questions. Back when Paula was on with Josh Gondelman and Hari Kondabolu. Paula, we all know psychedelics cause all sort of unpredictable hallucinations, right? Mm-hmm. Well, researchers are now looking into a very mysterious type of mushroom that causes everyone who takes it across all cultures, across the world, to see what?
3: Croutons.
1: That would be nice, because croutons go with mushrooms,
3: yeah.
1: Which was what you were
3: Because everyone.
1: It's weird,
3: everyone.
1: Because, you know, obviously, this is very strange, because various kinds of drugs have different effects on different people.
3: Yeah.
1: But this particular mushroom, whoever takes it, wherever they are, they see the same thing.
3: Cats.
1: What do they see?
3: They see cats.
1: They don't see cats, no.
3: They don't see cats or croutons?
1: Not cats or croutons.
5: Huh. Unbelievable.
3: What else is there? can you give me a hand, Peter?
1: Sure. This is the scientific name for this phenomenon is really Lilliputian hallucinations.
3: Oh, well, then they see Lilliputians.
1: Who are?
3: Little people.
1: Exactly. You see tiny little people. The mushroom is called Lenmoa asiatica, in case you want to run out and get it. And in different cultures and countries around the world, people who eat this mushroom see hundreds of tiny, like one-inch-high people running around in front of them. It's like a weird effect. It's like, well, I drink when I want to party, I smoke weed when I want to relax, but do you have anything where I want to see hundreds of teeny tiny little people?
3: Yeah, no, it's a little known fact. I know a lot about Hollywood and the making of films, and they used those mushrooms when they made Honey, I Shrunk the Kids.
1: That's true, yeah.
3: Just to bring that reality into the actor's world.
1: These days it's all done by computer, and I don't think it has the same reality to it.
3: Yeah, no, not at all.
1: Yeah.
5: I think it would be fun

0: to build like a 1 foot tall basketball hoop, take those mushrooms and just dunk all over those little nerds.
1: Just hold things they want above their heads and make them jump.
0: That's fun.
1: Yeah. I don't know, man.
2: That's hilarious since they're not there.
0: Yeah, if somebody else walked into the room, it would look deranged.
1: Josh, diners at Wisconsin's luxurious Grand Geneva Resort were shocked when their dinner was interrupted by what?
0: They were out of cheese.
1: No.
0: Cheese deficit.
1: Cheese deficit, no. Terrible thing in Wisconsin, but no.
0: It's truly. May I have a hint?
1: Actually, this is just so unusual, it's very hard to hint to. And I suppose the other two of you might know what happened at the Grand Geneva Lodge.
3: No.
1: No. Well, I'll tell you what happened. People were enjoying the dinner in their grand dining room there at the Grand Geneva Resort, and a raccoon fell through the ceiling and bit a customer.
3: Wow.
2: I love slapstick.
1: Wow. The Grand...
0: We're here trying to talk about the news, and that is the height of comedy. Raccoon falling through the ceiling, biting a guy.
1: I know. At the Grand Geneva Resort, described on its website as luxurious and, this is key, memorable. During dinner, a raccoon fell through the ceiling and promptly went berserk in the dining room, described by authorities as quite a large raccoon. It spent 25 minutes, quote, brawling, scratching, and hissing before biting a diner.
0: Whoa.
1: Well, of course it did. It had been there for 25 minutes already, and nobody had even brought it a bread basket.
0: That's, if you get bit by a raccoon that's in the dining room for 25 minutes, that's a little on you.
1: It really is.
0: It's one raccoon who didn't have you all cornered.
1: Yeah. You know, I mean, and how did it, like, you know, you're sitting there for 25 minutes watching this raccoon run around, people presumably screaming, trying to catch it, running away, and you're like, you know what might work? Petting it. Let's go.
0: Right, the raccoon wasn't like, everybody, get in the corner, hand over your apple cores and fish skeletons.
1: Just a note about the article we read about it. Whenever you see the sentence, the raccoon fell through the ceiling of the upscale restaurant, you can go ahead and remove the word upscale. So believe it or not, we have been doing this show for 28 years. And every year, we pause once or twice to ask for your support, and you have always come through, which is why we are still here. But here's something you may not know. Way back at the beginning, our show was launched with the help of a one-time grant from the Corporation for Public Broadcasting. And we used that money to develop the show and pilot it and finally bring it to the air, to you. But the public funding that made that show possible after 50 years of critical support is now gone. 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
5: Live from NPR News in Washington, I'm Nora Rahm. The State Department says representatives from Israel and Lebanon will meet in Washington next week for 2 days of talks focused on long-term peace and security agreements. In the meantime, Israel continues carrying out attacks aimed at Hezbollah targets despite a ceasefire. NPR's Jaina Raff reports.
3: The Israeli military says it targeted a Hezbollah weapons depot in the village of Tura. It says it took care to minimize civilian casualties, but those known killed in the attack were three women, an elderly disabled man, and a girl who were at home when the airstrike hit their three-story building. Israel did not provide proof of the weapons depot claim. It has intensified attacks lately ahead of talks expected in Washington next week with Lebanon. Lebanese state media says Israeli attacks, mostly in southern Lebanon, killed 35 people Friday, including three other children. The militant group Hezbollah has responded to the Israeli attacks with strikes on Israeli military targets. Jaina Raff, NPR News, Beirut.
5: Tennessee has become the first state to approve new congressional maps after the U.S. Supreme Court paved the way to redraw majority black districts last week. The move is part of a broader Republican-led redistricting push unfolding across several southern states ahead of the midterms, including Louisiana and Virginia. Mariana Bacallao from member station WPLN reports.
6: The NAACP has filed an emergency petition against Tennessee's new maps, arguing that the state didn't have the authority to strike down a 50-year-old law that barred mid-decade redistricting. The new congressional maps split Memphis, the state's only majority black voting bloc, into three different districts. Protesters from the state's blue cities argue that this will take away the voice of voters who support Democrats, roughly a third of the state's population. Republicans say that the new maps will reflect the state's overall conservative bent and maintain that redistricting along party lines is legal. For NPR News, I'm Mariana Bacallao in Nashville.
5: A cruise ship hit by the Hanta virus is to arrive at Spain's Canary Islands tomorrow. The World Health Organization says the risk to residents there is low. Dr. Maria Van Kerkhove is the director of the WHO's Department of Epidemic and Pandemic Management. She says doctors will be there when the passengers and crew disembark.
7: The ship will anchor, and that there will be small boats that will take some of the passengers, and it will be done in a very choreographed, coordinated way, in a very protected way. Bring those passengers to shore. There will be a screening that will take place.
5: She says this is an outbreak on a ship, not the start of a COVID pandemic. Three people have died during the outbreak. 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
10: I love a dog with its head out of a car watching the world speed by very quickly. That's like my most treasured image that happens because if I'm being real about myself, that is how I'm encountering the world always. Uh-huh. I feel like the world is operating at a velocity that is untenable for me.
8: With music from Kristen Hirsch.
11: If I'm going to recreate the moment of inspiration, I can't think I'm responsible for it. 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
12: Hey, thank you so much, Elena Passarello. Thanks to folks for tuning in from all over the country. We have a really fun show in store for you this week. First, though, it is time for the best news we heard all week. This is our little reminder right here at the top of the show that there's some good news happening out there in the world. Elena, what is the best news you heard all week?
13: Okay, so we have to go to a beautiful part of British Columbia for this week's best news, Kelowna, BC, which is on Okanagan Lake. That's where a person named Kelly Blair lives. He has it sounds like a kind of a nice yard with a garden, well decorated. And at the end of June, he went outside one day to realize that all 10 of his garden gnomes had disappeared.
12: Gnome theft. You hate to see it. It's a growing problem.
13: It's a phenomenon.
12: That's what I was reaching for.
13: So, and you know, like sometimes things disappear from people's yards. Kelly had recently lost a canoe, so he sort of chalked it up to that. But then at the beginning of July, about a week later, there was a knock at his door. He opened the door. And an older woman that he had never seen before was standing there, and she relatively silently handed him an envelope. And inside was a calling card in the shape of a gnome, and it said, "The Gnome Restoration Society." She was like, "Follow me." And then he followed this woman to her car, and she opened her car door, and there were all 10 of his garden gnomes, which, you know, had been out there for a while, so they had shown several signs of wear and tear, but now they had been given total glow-ups. We're talking painstakingly restored. New paint, new gestures, bright as the day is long. He started asking questions, and she said, this group would like to remain anonymous.
12: Anonymous?
13: Anonymous. Anonymous.
12: It didn't even really work. I'm trying to keep up with you.
13: And if you look at a picture, there's a picture of on the local newspaper of Kelly and his beautifully restored garden gnomes. They actually accidentally didn't take one. Maybe it was by accident. Maybe it wasn't. There was a left behind gnome. And when you look at that gnome versus the other gnomes, you can really see the difference of this incredible restoration. And I think there's a Pixar film in the making as far as that's concerned, the left behind garden gnome. So, you know, feel free, Kelly, Gnome Restoration Society, whoever.
12: Pixar,
13: just give me a call because that IP is definitely worth expanding.
12: Absolutely. I love this story that I want to tell you about, Elena. And it starts when a woman named Helena Epstein was getting ready to sit for her GRE, which is, you know, grad school examination. And she was feeling really nervous about it. So she reached out to her older sister, Amelia Epstein, who had taken the GRE before. And she called her to say, like, hey, do you have any advice? And Amelia said, boy, do I ever. Because when I was taking the GRE, I got this voicemail that was just scheduling the GRE, was just confirming where and when I should show up for it. But it took a real turn. And Amelia played this for her younger sister, Helena. And something really happened after that. Let me just start by playing you a little bit of the voicemail.
9: Amelia, this is ProMetrics giving you a courtesy call for your GRE. That's tomorrow at 12. Know that you can arrive 45 minutes early. If you come early, we start you early. Make sure you have valid driver's license, ID, or passport. Make sure that you come with a sweater or a fleece just in case the testing center is chilly, and just come confident and well prepared.
12: So this is like pretty standard, right? This is just kind of the like where, what, and when. And this is where it starts to really go into a whole other category. Take a listen to this.
9: Mr. Amelia, this is what you studied for. This is what you work hard for. Bring your best girl confidence. Bring your best girl magic. It's called girl power. Girl power is the best power. Ain't nothing better than that. So it's put in your head that this is what you want. Don't come nervous, because when you have to do something for work, you're not nervous. But when you study for something, I just feel like people are more nervous when they study to get prepared. Then you walk into work and work is unpredictable. And y'all are ready for work. You know what I'm saying, Mr. Amelia? So just come the same way as if you was coming for work. Just come confident, come prepared, and just tell yourself, I worked hard for this. Other than that, honey, I will see you tomorrow in the afternoon. And come with a smile, because I'll have one already.
13: Oh,
12: I mean, come on. So Helena, after hearing this, said, we got to figure out who this person was who left this incredible message for my older sister. So what did she do? She put it on TikTok, of course. And then there were millions of views, and people were just like, this is what I need in my life, this kind of energy. And it turns out that the message was left by a woman named Tamika Rooks, who has become now like the wind underneath our collective wings that we're all needing. Like, everybody is celebrating her and this incredible moment of inspiration. I will mention that Helena had her best score she has ever had on the GRE. I guess she's taken it a couple of times.
13: Yeah.
12: After this pep talk. And she's completely attributing it to Tamika Rooks. She, of course, is handling this all now that she's becoming kind of an internet celebrity in stride. She says she's flattered by the love, but she wants people to know it's just a voicemail. If you need to hold on to it, hold on to it, but don't think you need somebody else to tell you that you're great. That's within you.
13: Oh, my God. I love this woman.
12: That is the best news that I've heard all week. All right, let's say hi to our first guest. We don't like to play favorites around here, of course, but if we did, this guy would probably be on our list. It's not just us, though. He's a New York Times bestselling author. He's the recipient of a MacArthur Foundation Genius Grant and a finalist for the National Book Award. His latest book is There's Always This Year on Basketball and Ascension. Hanif Abdur-Raqib joined us on stage at the Patricia Vallian Research Center for the Creative Arts in Corvallis, Oregon. Take a listen to this.
10: Hello, everyone.
12: Hanif, welcome back to the show.
10: It's good to be here. Thank you all for having me. It's really good to be back.
12: I love this book so much. I have been constantly reaching out to my friends, particularly like guys of a certain age who like me and like you talk about in the book, just grew up obsessed with basketball. Yeah. The lowering the hoop to where you could dunk it, but videotape it from such a way that you couldn't tell the hoop was lowered.
10: Yeah. Yeah.
12: This book is just, it's so beautifully written and it's about so many things. You start off in the book talking about Beloveds, which is a nod to another Ohioan, Toni Morrison.
10: Of course.
12: Who are the Beloveds that you're writing this book for?
10: I think like past versions of myself when my knees were in better shape, perhaps. actually, that's a lie. My knees are actually in incredible shape, if I'm being honest. Which is good. Not that I'm bragging. But I also think there's a central idea in this book that I'm playing with of what it is to make it and kind of complicate the idea of what it is to make it or not make it, which is usually framed as, if you have made it out of somewhere. Mm-hmm. But I think the central question I'm asking in the book is, what if you do not want to exit the place? Is there a way to make it and still be beloved in the place that you want to stay? And so I think there's a way that I'm writing towards the people who I love who have decided to stay in the place that I also love, which in this case is specifically Columbus, Ohio, but broadly Ohio, I think.
12: Yeah.
10: Oh.
13: Yeah.
10: You heard of it.
12: You write about the enemies, too. Who are the enemies of this book?
10: Well, okay, so the great thing about this book, well, I don't know if it's a great thing. The great thing in my head that I did was attempting to define the idea of an enemy early, which is to say that the opening sentence in the book is, you will surely forgive me if I begin this brief time we have together by talking about our enemies. And then in order to make the trick work of I'm talking to all of us, I deconstruct the definition of enemy to something that we can all perhaps relate to, which is anyone who stands between us in our ability to feel great affection for a people, a place, a time, an era, anyone who is hindering our ability to reach our fullest level of affections is an enemy, which also means that sometimes our enemies are our beloveds, and sometimes our beloveds veer into the lane of enemy and then veer out of it. And so I think both the beloved and the enemy is a central construct in the book. They're kind of malleable. They work against each other and they work with each other, and sometimes they are the same, and sometimes the enemy is us.
13: Sure.
10: And the beloved is hopefully us every now and then too, if we're lucky.
12: For people who think, I don't know, basketball, like it's a sport, whatever, it's, you know, it doesn't really matter. Can you try to explain what it has meant for you, particularly what it meant for you growing up in East Columbus and what it still means to you? Why is basketball so important to you?
10: Well, it still means a lot to me. I am currently right now thinking about the Minnesota Timberwolves, even though I'm here with both of you.
12: Uh-huh. Your body is here, but your mind is with...
10: Like, literally, as I was, right before I walked out to the stage, I had to, like, put my phone back in my pocket because I was streaming the Timberwolves game. but I'm also happy to be here.
12: That's fine.
13: You can multitask.
10: Yeah.
13: We're fine with that.
10: You have both let me down collectively fewer times than the Timberwolves ever have. So, in a way...
12: Yes. It's a low bar.
10: You know, when I was growing up, we had I was lucky in that I had... I lived across the street from a park called Scottwood, which was also an elementary school, but we saw it as a park. That's where the court was. The great Eastside Columbus basketball court where everyone came to play, which means that I got to see literal All-American, high school All-American basketball players playing. But in a game of pickup basketball, you are sometimes playing alongside just like a person, you know? So your 6'8 high school All-American power forward was sometimes playing against just like a guy who was maybe got kicked off his high school team, you know? But if that guy who got kicked off his high school team couldn't miss that day, then that was the All-American. Mm. Pickup basketball affords one a kind of democratization of the space. If your day is your day, then you are having the day, right? You are the All-American, you're the All-Star, you are the one who has made it in that little spectrum of the world. I love that about pickup basketball. I'm not very tall, I'm not super fast. If all those skills come together for 15 points at a time, then I feel invincible. And what a gift to get to feel invincible once every few months for an hour.
12: Yeah.
10: You know, I feel like not everyone gets to drift into that world often.
12: This is Livewire Radio. We're talking to Hanif Abdul-Rakib about his latest book, There's Always This Year, on basketball and ascension. A lot more coming up here from Corvallis in just a moment. Stay with us.
14: And you are listening to Livewire here on OPB. Thanks so much for joining us. I'm Todd Witter. I'm in the studio with Courtney Sherwood. We are here to remind you of how powerful your contribution is in helping make programs like Livewire possible right here on OPB. You can join us on this last day of our membership drive. 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This is the time to do it. If you've been thinking about it, if you've been mulling it over, you've been sitting on the fence a little bit, that's okay. But this is the time to actually make that commitment to something that you value, which is the programming right here on OPB. And you can do that by going to opb.org and clicking the red Donate Now button or calling 1-800-245-2346.
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14: 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We will get there when you do your part. Now, believe me, I have, not only do I see the weather outside of our studios here in Portland, I have checked the weather all around the state, and everyone seems to be having some sort of sunny, mild day. And so I get it. You're out there, you're having fun, you're doing stuff. But maybe you're listening to us right now on, you know, in your earbuds or your headphones or maybe in your car. This is the reminder that when you have a moment, take that moment before the end of this drive in less than 5 hours and make a commitment to what you value here at OPB by making a contribution right now at opb.org or 1-800-245-2346.
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12: Welcome back to LiveWire from PRX. We are at the Patricia Vallian Research Center for the Creative Arts and at Oregon State University in Corvallis this week. We're talking to Hanif Abdurraqib about his latest book, There's Always This Year, on basketball and ascension. If you were from most places, maybe it would have featured Michael Jordan a lot, but you're not from most places. You're from Ohio. Yeah. So it features LeBron James a lot, who you would watch in high school.
17: Yeah.
12: I think the way that you write about the state of Ohio, but particularly Cleveland's relationship with this person, and how amazing it was when Cleveland got the first pick in the draft and got to have LeBron play there, but then also how devastating it was when LeBron left to go to Miami to try to win a championship. And there was a moment that I didn't know about till I read the book, that there was a recording of a song by folks in the state of Ohio, set to the tune of We Are the World, but it was We Are LeBron.
17: Yes.
12: And I was wondering if you could kind of read that part of the book.
17: And for those who haven't seen this, I would encourage you to go home and YouTube this. It is a delight. The song is called We Are LeBron, and if you are, right now, counting syllables in your head, wondering if this is a riff off of We Are the World, you have already done the required math to understand this level of desperation. Instead of chart-topping singers clustered together in a studio, this version was populated by local news anchors, politicians, including Ted Strickland, the actual governor of Ohio at the time, a TV lawyer known for his absurd commercials, an alumna of MTV's The Real World, among others. When I said back there that the song doesn't take itself too seriously, what I meant to say, I think, was that it is impossible to tell how seriously the song is or isn't taking itself. Some of this is simply because the vocal performances of the involved parties. Most of the people can't sing and don't really try, but every now and then, there is a perfectly stitched together two-part harmony between a meteorologist and a county clerk. The uneven nature of the cast itself also leads to confusion about the song's urgency. The song is both a production and not one of those things that many of us know all too well, built off the notion of course I'm joking, with one eye turned toward a reaction, and then unless tucked underneath the tongue. If there's something to be admired about the song from my point of view, lover of the pleading ballad I am, lover of the too late sobbing, lover of the person leaning against the makeshift wall of packed boxes, refusing to move until they can state their case just one last time, I must say, I truly admire how shameless the lyrics of this cursed collaborative tune are. How, under many other circumstances, these type of pleas would be, at best, whispered in a prayer heard by no one but whatever divine power there being sent up to. Where this song turns and faces the soul of songs is, first, the question of need. The song, silly as it is, doesn't really offer up much in its first act other than reminding LeBron that Cleveland needs him and may not survive without him. But the song's emotional engine relies on an expression of what could be offered. And, like in so many of these kinds of songs, what can be offered ain't much. Look, the song says with a half shrug, no one will love you like we can. Yes, the whole wide world has more to offer you than we've got here. The coasts are more beautiful. There's a shortcut to glory that does not run through Northeast Ohio, but no one will love you like we love you here. How can we get you to believe that's enough? That whatever is out there beyond this place we have loved each other in is too uncertain to trust. Even if you're bored or unhappy, even if we don't dream in the same language anymore, we're familiar to each other. And the depth of knowing is an intimacy that can cover at least some of the sins that might otherwise tear us apart, isn't it? The song is pathetic, sure, but all of these songs are pathetic. I find very little shame in the absurdity of the pathetic when it's all a person feels like they have in their toolbox to keep close what they imagine is better than absence. The difference between soaring, crooning soul ballads that beg and beg, and the all-star cast of the Ohioans attempting to squeeze more time out of a savior, is that the ballad has no real epilogue that anyone can see. Sure, sometimes we are to believe that the beloved comes back or sticks around or forgives the no-good motherfucker. But many of the songs dismount with a reliance on assumption. Even if the beloved returns, we are to believe that the no good motherfucker has changed their ways and that there is a renewed period of happily ever after. The songs like this I love most, like Don't Take My Sunshine Away by the Soul Children, just end with a rotation of chorus, a single man's voice stomping along the outskirts of a song with short yelps and shouts that become almost unintelligible. Some version of, I don't know what I'd do if, even as the music fades down, the voice still haunts, throwing the same word against a dwindling wall of sound. And what other outcome could there be then but a person giving in? This is what fools like me have been made to believe, what the movies say, what the romantics say. And so I believe that on the other side of this robust suffering, there must be a bouquet of years better than whatever years led two people to a near demise.
12: That's Hanif Abdur-Rakib.
14: That's it.
12: That's the kind of thing you'll find in this book, There's Always This Year on Basketball and Ascension by Hanif Abdur-Rakib. It's incredible. So LeBron then, he left for Miami. He got some rings and then came back to Cleveland.
17: Yes.
12: And won a championship with Cleveland. How did that feel for you as a lifelong fan, how you kind of thought it would feel?
17: Well, I'm not a Cavs fan, but I'm certainly not a Cavs fan.
12: I guess
17: As
12: an Ohioan.
17: Yeah, well, I think the nature of the 2016 NBA Finals felt so unreal. Like, just as a fan of basketball, it felt like I was watching, you know, eventually Sisyphus, like, gets to the top of the mountain. It's like, what do I do now? The boulder's here. It felt like that. And it also felt like this massive moment of absolution where it was like, everyone was so mad at LeBron when he left. And I think even when he came back, there was some skepticism. I feel like people don't remember that part of the story. After the 2016 Finals, I feel like no one could say anything about him to him. I think what people also don't remember is that they got back to the finals the year after, and it was kind of like they were destined to lose. You know, they just didn't have it. And I feel like no one really cared. And that's kind of, I love that arc of a career or a life. You know, like Stevie Wonder could make 20 records of him just like snoring. And it wouldn't matter to me because he made songs in the key of life. You know what I mean? He did the impossible thing.
12: Yeah.
17: And I think sometimes if you can do the impossible thing once, you can do whatever else you want for a lifetime. And I think LeBron has perhaps secured his legacy. And to watch that happen in real time, it was really beautiful, I think.
12: Yeah.
17: Yeah.
12: Something else in this book that you do is a really riveting kind of breakdown of the movie He Got Game, the Spike Lee film. And you describe this kind of sort of, I guess, penultimate scene where you've got, I think it's Ray Allen, right? Playing Jesus Shuttlesworth.
17: Yeah.
12: And Denzel Washington as his father. And they're in a, legally, I don't know if this holds up as a way to decide if someone should finish a life prison term, but father and son are playing basketball against each other. The stakes are very, very high. And what I thought was interesting was you then kind of pivot to your own experience with your father and saying how, for the many things about your father that you admire and that were really great, you kind of were a little regretful that he wasn't that into basketball because you two could not have this epic scene.
17: Yeah, we could never play one-on-one.
12: Where you prove to him that you're finally a man, et cetera.
17: Yeah, or whatever. You know what I mean? With this idea where you can beat your parent at something. I don't know. I don't think that I lived most of my life wanting to triumph over my father in any way. But there was something about the basketball court where I thought, if I could beat him one-on-one, I could show him something about myself that otherwise would not be able to be revealed in any other form of our interaction with each other.
12: Was this the most that you've written about your father in one of your books?
17: Yeah. You know, for anyone who knows my work a little bit, my mother passed away when I was young, and I feel like she hovers over most of my books.
12: Yeah.
17: And I had this thought that I am still continuing to have. I think there are some very real, tangible ways that I am becoming my father, right? That I sense. And that I felt like running from for most of my life. But I realized two things. One, if I don't have grace for my father and our complications and joys, then I do not have grace for the version of myself that I'm very rapidly speeding towards.
18: Ooh, you know, like, wow. Wow,
17: yeah. But the other thing is just, it's 10, in my mind I thought for so long, I'm becoming my mother. But I actually don't know what it is to become my mother because my mother died when I was 13, and so my only real relationship with her is that of mother and child. You know what I mean?
12: Yeah.
17: As you, I think if you're lucky enough to have a tenured parent, through that tenure, might come some complications, but there also comes like the shared humanity of your shared adulthoods, wherein you can, the mirror in which you exist becomes a lot firmer.
18: Yeah.
17: And I think I am trying to take pride in becoming a version of myself that is a reflection of my father, a really tangible reflection of my father.
12: Yeah.
18: One of my favorite things about this book is kind of circles around what we're talking about now, where you're talking about LeBron or you're talking about He Got Game, but then we move into these personal stories about your hometown, about your family. How did you find yourself navigating that as you were putting this whole book-length piece together?
17: I think sometimes you just stay really still in the thing that is not the personal. And I think Ross Gay does that really well. Mary Oliver does this really well. Where you just kind of stay in the one spot until, through the staying, something revelatory about your life emerges. You know what I love? I know this is a winding answer. You know what I love as an image and just as a thing? I love a dog with its head out of a car watching the world speed by it very quickly. That's like my most treasured image that happens, because if I'm being real about myself, that is how I'm encountering the world always. Uh-huh. I feel like the world is operating at a velocity that is untenable for me. What I require out of my brain is to say, I would like us to sit with this one single thing for maybe 10 to 15 pages because I miss it already. Like, I've seen something that I know I'm going to miss if I don't catalog it. But through the cataloging of it, I also have to address what the ache is.
18: Yeah.
17: Like, how have I seen this thing that already summoned an ache within me? And how long do I need to sit with it on the page until that ache reveals itself? And then I turn and say, oh, then I am talking about my father. Like, this ache exists because of an absence in my own life that I'm trying to chase.
12: I love the title of this book so much. There's always this year.
17: Yeah.
12: As a sports fan, you know, that's the refrain is always, there's always next year. Is it a call to action?
17: Kind of. I mean, I think, one, there's a very material reason for it. I don't know if anyone knows about the banner that the Cavs unfurled during the 2016 NBA Finals. They were down, I think it was the 3-1 they were down. And in Quicken Loans Arena, they unfurled the banner that said there's always this year. But also, I wanted to make a book that is formally, structurally, in some ways linguistically, like nothing I'd ever seen before. Mm-hmm. To do that meant two things. One, it meant that I did not have a relationship with failure. I didn't know what failure looked like. I could say, I'm making something that I've never seen exist, and therefore, I don't really know when I'm failing, which is kind of cleansing. But in order to do that, too, I think for me, a writer I admired a great deal was the late Greg Tate. And Greg Tate was so great because I felt like everything he wrote it like it was the last thing he was ever going to write. Every review, every essay, it's like the last thing. But I think in order to pursue something that you cannot see and you can't touch, you in some ways have to bring yourself to a place that is very much now or never, you know, at least in my mind. I can't say anymore, I'll try that next book. It was kind of like everything I've been dreaming, I can put into one book. Because who knows? If I'm thinking about Ross Gay, the poet, who has this very strong engine towards every time could be the last time, and so it has to be a very focused effort. Part of me latched on to the phrase of there's always this year, because internally I needed that as my actual engine to say it's now with this book or it's never with any book.
12: Well, to borrow from your friend Ross Gay, this is a book of delights.
17: It is,
12: my friend.
17: Yes. Yeah, thank you.
12: It's an incredible piece of work, and I'm just so glad you put it in the world. It's There's Always This Year on Basketball and Ascension by Hanif Abdul-Raqib. Everyone,
17: thanks,
12: right
17: sir.
12: Here on LiveWire.
17: Thanks.
14: 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I'm Todd Witter with Courtney Sherwood, and what a great conversation. What a wonderful, you know, sort of just deep and thoughtful, but also truly engaging conversation to really think and understand how the guest is approaching not only their writing, but just how they're approaching their everyday. 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
14: 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We have the brand new OP Beans Portland Coffee Roast from Portland Coffee Roasters, a 12-ounce bag of coffee. OPB has collaborated with Portland Coffee Roasters to produce a whole bean coffee that you'll love. 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So we would love to send that your way for your $10 a month sustaining contribution. Do it now, though, because we only have about 4 hours and 21 minutes left of this membership drive. 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
12: Welcome back to Livewire. I'm your host, Luke Burbank, here with Elena Passarello. Our musical guest this week's extraordinary four-decade career includes her time with Throwing Muses, the legendary band that she co-founded at the age of 14, along with her solo records and her latest band, 50 Foot Wave. She's also a writer with three memoirs under her belt. Her latest book, The Future of Songwriting, meditates on the future of her craft and considers her own trajectory as a songwriter. Kristen Hirsch joined us at the Patricia Research Center for the Arts in Beaverton, Oregon. Take a listen.
20: Thank you.
12: Welcome back to the show.
20: Thank you, dear.
12: I love this book, and it's so interesting. So this is part of a series, right? The Future of various things, and the folks that are putting those together approached you and wanted you to write about the future of songwriting?
11: Futurist Thinker series, and they had suggested that I be the music guy, which I thought, you know, pretty wide parameters, so I narrowed it to songwriting.
12: This book is so interesting because you're in Australia, it's Christmas time, which is hot as balls.
11: Yeah, yeah.
12: But they're playing It's a Wonderful Life, but you could fry an egg on the sidewalk.
11: There were flying foxes hanging from the trees. It was 4,000 degrees. And they weren't just playing It's a Wonderful Life. They were playing it 24/7 for a month, which is like, that's just a glitch, right? But you can't turn it off. If you're a homesick American, it stays on in your flat in Sydney. So it was like coming home to this weird sort of twisted homesickness dream that was made better and more touching for that.
12: Mm-hmm. And the structure of the book is you're in conversation with a friend of yours who's a comedian. I get the sense you're both performing as part of a festival.
11: Yeah, it was a Sydney Fringe Festival.
12: Now, why did you choose those conversations to sort of be the structure of this conversation about songwriting?
11: One of the reasons is that comedians are an interesting juxtaposition of inspiration and response. They are trying to recreate the moment of inspiration that made them crack up. Mm. That response is a given in their audience, yeah, unless it's not, which makes them an interesting train wreck sometimes, that I don't have to be, because I just keep doing whatever I'm doing. A musician can't really die on stage the way a comedian can, but they can't really measure musical response. They try, and they end up with breadth, not depth. And that has been one of my frustrations throughout my career. It's what made me leave the corporate recording industry. And of course, you can't measure depth. And it's difficult to go to a record company and say, I'd rather have one person buy one record and listen a million times than a million people buy a record and listen once. Mm-hmm. Duh. And that's not really how the industry is set up.
12: Yeah, it turns out. We've been trying to do this show with one listener, and it's not penciling out. I mean, that is one of the central themes of the book, is this idea of commerce versus art, and how commerce seems to really be the enemy of making good art, but you need a certain amount of commerce to happen to be able to keep making the art. And I know that that's, you know, throughout your career, something that you've really talked about and pushed back against and experienced in a bunch of different ways.
11: It's often imperative to work within a structure in order to have any impact. And I don't think we're here to change the world, but we're here to live. And if the world doesn't let you live, you have to change it to help others like you. And I know that there are millions of actual musicians who don't want to play product on this planet. I've met them, and they won't go anywhere near the business. And we're poorer for that. Mm. I'm sorry that there is a musically illiterate populace that has only heard fast food. They're going to eat it, but that doesn't mean we insult them by calling them lowest common denominator and giving them more junk food. It just makes them sick.
12: You have a chapter in this book that's titled "Never Forget That You Sometimes Suck," and I was wondering why that's an important thing. That seems like it would just make it harder to be creative. What's the useful, when it comes to songwriting and creativity, what's the useful part of never forgetting that you sometimes suck?
11: I would actually tweak that and say, never forget that you always suck.
12: Oh. A message of hope this week on LiveWire from the
11: it's
12: famous
11: really
12: Kristen
11: inspirational.
12: Hirsch.
11: Because when you get in the way, you start to kill it. If I'm going to recreate the moment of inspiration, I can't think I'm responsible for it. I hone my craft to serve it. But if I were to start making stuff up at you, that's me trying to be bigger than you, me trying to imply that the narcissist sycophant equation that we're so used to is somehow at play. And it's not. We're standing on two sides of a song, maybe. But my goal for a listener is that they take the song as their own. You know, a fan can't do that. That's not what they're doing. They're there to be sad because they put a pop star on a pedestal that they would love to knock them off of. And it's not them up there. There's a sadness and no love. It's just like, so if I'm going to say we'll love something, then I have to get out of the way.
20: You have to really kill your ego?
11: That's it. Yeah, that's a better way to say it.
20: You were so young when you started the band Throwing Muses and then had a lot of success with that at a really, really young age. What do you think that did to your view of the quote-unquote industry and creativity and songwriting and all of it? Many people toil in anonymity for their whole career. They do music as a side project. Very few people have the exact experience you did, which was you and the people you collaborated with made stuff that was really well-received.
11: I was very confused. I still don't really have an impression of why anyone would listen. I think, well, it's personal. Go write your own song. But I can't seem to continue being a musician with that any more than I can with the person who buys my record and listens a million times.
20: That would be very John Cage of you if you just showed up and said, all right, everyone do the concert, and then you just left. You all do your music.
11: But honestly, I didn't notice. I didn't do any of the math. I was staring down at a guitar. I could have been in an alley somewhere as far as I knew. I never understood that if you played a big place, you were supposed to be more successful than if you played a little bar or a party. I'm not real bright. But I was also very focused, and I was always asked to do the same thing. So wherever we were, I was thinking about music, and I did the same thing, and I still do. It's worked for me because there's actually much more truth to it than there was at the time when it was all bought. Every magazine cover, all the radio play, everything was just bought and paid for. It wasn't the public voting for anything.
20: Can we hear a song?
11: No, I don't think so.
20: Audience, does anyone in the audience have a song? I knew it would come to this. What are we going to hear?
11: This is I Shine. It's from my new record, Clear Pond Road.
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1: 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And that's going to do it for this week's episode of Livewire. 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
2: Lara Haddon is our executive producer, Heather D. Michelle is our executive director, and our producer and editor is Melanie Sevchenko. Evan Hoffer is our technical director, and our house sound is by D. Neil Blake. Trey Hester is our assistant editor, and our house band is Ethan Fox Tucker, Sam Tucker, A.L. Alves, and A. Walker Spring, who also composes our music. This episode was mixed by Molly Pettit and Trey Hester.
1: 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I'm Luke Burbank. 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
3: 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I'm Todd Witter. 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

0: 73,000 members. That number just astounds me, that Power OPB. Thank you to Andrea and Sandy. 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
1: 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Thank you, Patricia. And as Courtney said, too, thanks to so many people who are already in that community of members, so many people who've joined just during this membership drive, and we have 4 hours left in this drive. 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
2: 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I get to be the bearer of great news. We met our goal last hour. Thank you so much for supporting this radio station, for supporting OPB. 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
3: From WBEZ Chicago, it's This American Life. I'm Ira Glass, here with a special fundraising edition of our program, which means that all this hour, I'm going to be playing favorite stories to remind you why you like this station in the first place and why you should donate, because this station airs things you cannot hear on any other radio station. And I think this first story I want to start with qualifies as that. It is a story that is unapologetically out for fun, from an episode we did about supers, you know, like building superintendents. Let's just jump right in. Alex Bloomberg interviews Joshua Behrman.
4: Josh lives in a Spanish courtyard building in Los Angeles, a city in which even apartment buildings act like they're on TV.
5: It's a little bit like Melrose Place, a lot of kind of communal activity. Uh-huh. And sort of presiding above it is the super. It's not really a super like you would have in maybe a larger building or a larger city. It's he's
4: a larger city than LA.
5: right. I guess like more like a dense urban city is what I meant to say. But so he doesn't have like a tool belt and show up and fix things, but he'll sort of call the guy who does that, and he takes the rent, and he is kind of a solitary guy for the most part. He sort of likes to spend a lot of time reading and stuff, so he just kind of like hangs out up there in the building.
4: Josh and the rest of the tenants in the building liked their super, whom we'll call Dave, and hung out with him. And at the time of this story, Dave was going through chemotherapy for leukemia. And occasionally he'd call different residents to ask for help with things. And one Christmas, he contacted Josh.
5: He calls and he says, you know, this really weird thing happened. And I came over to his apartment. He had this orchid that was sitting on the table next to him. Mm-hmm. And he said, well, I had this visitor, and it was a very strange visit, and he started to tell me that a couple months ago in between chemotherapy treatments. And so he was out somewhere, and he was in his Land Cruiser, I think he has. And he was at this gas station, and he sees this woman pulls up in a big black Escalade, and she's on the opposite side of the pumps as him. She was an older woman, but he said very elegant and attractive in the elegant older woman way. And she had fancy clothes and like furs. And I think he mentioned that she had espadrilles on. Uh-huh. And she was in this black Escalade. So she seemed to be, you know, classy or something, or well off. And so they're standing there at the pumps and they start chatting. She initiates a conversation with him, and they're getting on very well. And then told me that she said something about him being bald, which was from the chemotherapy. And she said, "Are you bald from the chemotherapy, or are you just bald because you think it's sexy?" Something like that. And he was not offended by that. He thought it was kind of like this romantic repartee or something. And then she gives him a card. And the card was sort of like an old-style carte de visite that just had her name. It wasn't a business card that had a company or information on it. It was just sort of like a calling card that you used to, you know, leave at the door of, you know, Count Vronsky's estate when you would stop by or something. And so he remembered thinking that that was kind of a classy touch.
4: And very mysterious.
5: Very mysterious.
4: Uh-huh.
5: And so then he gave her his information, and they parted ways.
4: Until Christmas, 2 months after their first meeting at the gas station, when the mysterious lady called out of the blue. She'd asked how Dave was, and he'd told her about his recent health problems. An infection from the chemotherapy had turned serious, and he'd spent a couple of weeks in a hospital, in a near coma. "That's terrible," the lady said. "Is there anything I can do? Can I come by and visit?" Dave said yes, and so she'd arrived that morning, dressed in the same elegant manner as at the gas station, bearing the orchid which Dave now had on his table, and they'd sat and chatted.
5: Somehow, the topic of fate came up, and that was the point when she said, "I know this is kind of a weird time, but, you know, I actually have something I wanted to share with you." And, you know, he says, "What's that?" And she says that she was abroad with this group of investors who had developed this really interesting investment opportunity. And, you know, she says, "I know that this is a weird time, but this is very exciting, so I feel like I should just let you in on this investment opportunity right now." He was, you know, a little surprised, and, you know, but he said, "Oh, all right. What? So, you know, what's the investment opportunity?" And she said, "Well, I've gotten involved with this very canny group of investors, and it seems that they have located this snowman that can bench press 400 pounds."
2: What?
5: Yeah, so I said, so then I'm asking, okay, with the, well, what do you mean? Like, what kind of a snowman?
4: It's hard to exactly figure out what the proper follow-up question is.
5: Yeah. So it's the abominable snowman. He's like, no. She said it's a totally normal snowman, like with a carrot nose and the coal for the eyes and a top hat. Everything. It's just that this snowman can bench press 400 pounds. And so then, I'm saying, well, okay, but what? what's the investment opportunity? Like, is he running a hedge fund or what? I mean, I don't understand. And then he said, "No, see, what happened is the investors, they've got it all worked out. They're going to put together a variety show with the snowman as the lead act. And then they're going to take the snowman show on tour. And so the investment opportunity is like the geographic territorial rights to the show. So like it, when the show goes to different states, you get to reap the rewards, you know, if you've bought into the rights to the show. So like, so the woman said that she had already, she got in on the ground floor, you know, with this thing.
4: Uh-huh.
5: So she got California and like Nevada, like the West. So he said that the United States was all snapped up. So, but now Indonesia is wide open.
4: For the variety show starring the weightlifting snowman.
5: Yeah. So the price for Indonesia's territorial rights to the show, to the snowman show, were not cheap. It was like $30,000 or something.
4: Okay. So what I don't understand though is like, if you actually discovered a snowman that had somehow become animated, it seems like the last sort of thing that you would do is then like design a variety show for it.
5: I know. Well, right. This is what I was asking him. I said, well, listen, wait, hold on a second. Isn't there going to be, there's going to be a lot more important things happening than like publicity for your variety show, because like the whole world is going to change. Like science will have to readjust everything it's ever known, you know, like, right. Like all the various theologians of the world are going to have to like deal with like the new like animated snowman world.
4: Right.
5: Like
4: right.
5: They'd have to really sort a lot of things out. Just even the basic question of like, well, how did the snowman roll himself up into three balls and find a carrot nose? And like, how do the investors find the snowman? That's the other thing that I was so curious about. Like, were they driving around the woods and they just saw this snowman lifting logs and they high-fived each other and said, all right, we've got our variety show, you know? Like they're in a caravan of black Suburbans with their cigars. Like, we did it.
4: The weird thing was, even though Dave found the story of a weightlifting snowman just as preposterous as Josh did, he seemed somehow persuaded by this mysterious woman. He said it was hard to explain, but he felt like he'd known her his entire life. And he looked at life differently now anyway.
5: You know, he said something about how after, you know, when you get cancer or something like that, a serious illness, you just start to reevaluate things, you know? What might have seemed risky beforehand isn't now. And so he said, you know, I kind of just felt like, you know, maybe there was a reason to take a risk. Like maybe there's a reason I met the woman at the Shell station and maybe this is a kind of a risk to take. And then that's basically when he said, so, you know, I wrote her a check for $30,000.
4: Oh, my God. What did you think?
5: I was alarmed and I was worried that it was a con and, you know, obviously.
4: Right.
5: You know, but I kind of actually was a little bit convinced by his whole theory, you know. I was thinking, like, maybe it's not so bad, you know.
4: Right. Thinking, and like, then, it's sort of his money and...
5: Right. You know, if that's how he's going to, you know, sort of embrace life after cancer, then, you know, who am I to say?
4: Right.
5: So I kind of felt like I had to accept that.
4: Over the next year, Josh told the weightlifting snowman story to everybody he could. He loved it. And his audiences seemed to love it, too. At one point, he decided, with Dave's consent, to write it up for a magazine humor section. The final step in publishing it was to have it fact-checked. And so the magazine called Dave.
5: He called me and said, so the magazine's fact-checker's called. And I told them what I'm about to tell you, which is that I actually made that whole story up. And there was no lady with the card, carte de visite, or espadrilles, or furs, or the snowman.
4: Did you ask him why?
5: He just thought that it would be a story that would amuse me, and he was absolutely correct. I guess he had no idea how successfully that story was going to appeal to me. And so, I mean, I kind of bought it, you know? I mean, the idea of, like, you live to be, you know, in your middle ages and you kind of never took any risks and then things get totally, the perspective refocuses in such a way that weightlifting snowman makes as much sense as anything else. I kind of like it.
4: You kind of like it that he created a world in which it made sense to spend $30,000 on a weightlifting snowman?
5: Yeah, yeah.
4: Huh. In a weird sense, you were the con.
5: Yeah, it was like a double reverse reveal, like at the end of some movie where, like, I would have been writing some check for, like, $1 million at the end, right?
4: Right.
5: Because somehow I got sucked into the whole thing.
4: But and, you did like, get sucked into it. You wanted it so bad. I think part of what I love about it, and maybe you do too, is just sort of the image that, like, they're of the snowman, like this, like, stick-armed, carrot-nosed snowman actually just, like, lying on a, on a weight bench in the middle of the Siberian wood.
5: Well, also, bench pressing in particular is, like, you requires a bench. So, like, I still don't understand, like, you know, if they... If let's say they found the snowman in the woods, then did he have his own bench? Was it made out of snow? You know, I just... you know, he wasn't doing squats.
3: 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The other day here on our show, we were talking about different kinds of fun stories to put on the radio. This isn't a category I don't have a great name for other than the interviewer is having a really wonderful time. Me, I want a place for stories like this to exist. Stories that have one purpose, to make us happy, to generate a little joy in this world. And yes, on our show and on this radio station, we're covering a lot of dark things lately happening in the news. But we also need some fun sometimes, right? In fact, I would say the grimness and the violence and the conflict in the world right now makes us need that more sometimes. And on our show and on this radio station, we give you both of those things. 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In this moment when the public radio system is treading water, I think that's a fair way to describe it. I really do hope you'll pitch in.
1: 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Good afternoon. I am Todd Witter. I'm in the studio with Courtney Sherwood. 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
0: 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This package includes a 12-ounce bag of beans, the Chemex, and those mugs. 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If you go to opb.org, click that red Donate Now button. 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
1: 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And but whatever amount works for you, we would love to hear from you right now. This is the time to do it. Join Anthony in Beaverton, from Beaverton, who became a sustaining member and said, we love everything.
0: Love that.
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3: 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We are playing you stories where we bring you things that you cannot find elsewhere. And back in January, we did a story like that. A week after Alex Preddy's death in Minneapolis, we did a story where we were playing 911 calls where people were calling their local police about things that ICE was doing in their neighborhoods. So basically calling local police about federal law enforcement. This story got a huge response from listeners. If you didn't hear this, the calls are interesting because they're very different from the videos of ICE that we've all seen online and in the news. The videos, you know, you've seen these. They capture individual incidents, right? These viral moments, often combative or violent. The 911 calls have that sometimes. But they're also this other thing. Together, these calls, when you listen to one after another, they're like a portrait of a country where ICE officers and Border Patrol agents are just spreading everywhere, all sorts of run-of-the-mill locations, this new presence that everybody's bumping into. So many of the calls are people who are not targeted by ICE, but just calling to say they're here, getting in the way of daily life. Let's start with some of those.
6: Hello?
7: Hello, this is 911. Can you police fire a medic?
6: Please.
3: I should say, when cities release these calls to reporters, they alter the voices a little to protect people's identities.
7: What address do you need police at?
6: University City Emergency Department. We're in the ER.
7: Okay. What's going on out there?
6: Yeah, we have a bunch of self-declared ICE agents here who are interfering with patient care, and we need them removed.
7: Okay, and are they in the ER right now?
6: Yeah, they're literally in the room with me.
8: What is the address they need to police?
6: Holiday Inn Express, Savoy Corporate Drive.
8: Is this referencing a specific room number?
6: No, we have a big bus parked out there. They're not staying at the hotel. I don't know who they are. I don't know if they're ICE agents or what they are, but they're hovering around and making my guests uncomfortable along with employees. So I want them off my property. It's my property, and someone needs to inform them of that.
9: Chicago Worship, 911.
10: Yes, hi. ICE just tear-gassed the whole street by Rico Fresh on Armitage and Drake. And I'm a U.S. citizen, and I was just going to a grocery store, and they start tear-gassing the whole street. It's ridiculous. Like, are we in a freaking war?
3: This is from Chicago, from when it was flooded with federal agents during Operation Midway Blitz. Hundreds of immigration agents all around the city, arresting thousands of people.
9: Wait, what's the address again?
10: It's by Rico Fresh on Armitage and Drake.
9: Armitage and Drake?
10: Why are they doing that? Who gives them the right to do this?
9: All right, anybody need an ambulance, ma'am?
10: No one needs ambulance, but you need to be aware of the things. Like, you can't just do that. when I was walking to the grocery store and they tear gas and everyone.
9: Ice agents, you said?
10: Yes, it was ICE agents in unmarked cars wearing a uniform, unmarked, covering their faces. I just want you to be aware of the fact that I don't know if you can arrest anyone.
9: All right, and you say no, nobody needs an ambulance right now, all right?
10: No, I'm fine. I'm all right. Going to walk home.
4: That call, maybe you noticed, the dispatcher struggling to figure out exactly what to do for this woman. Does she need an ambulance, she keeps asking. It's unclear in a bunch of these calls what 911 can do to help. And in the calls, you hear both sides, the dispatchers and the callers, as they try to figure it out in real time in this entirely new situation they both find themselves in, where people are calling local police to do something about federal agents.
11: I need you guys to come here right now. Grace and Kildare, there's U.S. Border Patrol, and they're throwing bombs, and they're hitting U.S. citizens. They just knocked out a young lady with a bike. What the is going on?
9: Let me get the paramedics for her. Do you think she needs paramedics?
11: They're taking her. Why are they taking her?
9: Do you think she needs paramedics, sir?
11: Yes, they need paramedics.
9: Hold on.
4: The dispatcher then transfers to the fire department to get a paramedic. He stays on the line.
12: Fire department, how can I help you?
11: I need the cops here now.
12: Is there someone hurt, sir? Is there someone injured?
9: I think he hung up fire. He said they were throwing bombs and hurting
12: bombs.
9: Yeah.
12: I'll try to call back.
9: Okay.
4: I should say, for most of these calls, we can verify the basics of what happened through videos or local reporting or other sources. Though there were a handful where all we have is the call. Like this next one. A man called 911 with this stumper. He says masked men stopped him and asked him for his ID and violated his rights and damaged his phone. His question for 911 is next time, if they kidnap me, what do I do?
13: And if I get kidnapped, what do I do? Who do I call?
14: If you get kidnapped, you can call 911.
13: Okay.
14: But you're not currently being kidnapped, correct?
13: No, but I could.
14: Okay, I hear you.
13: So basically, it's just people with masks, then I can defend myself? Can I bring my gun and defend myself?
4: That's a little hard to hear. He's saying, if it's people with masks, can I defend myself? Can I bring my gun and defend myself?
14: So
13: what is the situation?
14: I can't advise you on anything legal. I'm not an officer or a lawyer. But I can have officers reach out to you and talk more about this.
13: Yes, please. Do that.
4: Okay. So what I want to move into now is these sequences of phone calls that came into 911 over the course of one day or one night in a particular city, that when you listen to them in a row, one call after another, it's like you see the immigration agents roll through town on some particular afternoon or evening, moving down the block from corner to corner and spot to spot, leaving a little cloud of chaos each place that they touch. And we're going to start with a whole bunch of calls from Charlotte that begin at 10:04 in the morning, with a guy who's phoning 911 because ICE seems to be breaking the law. And 911 is the place that you call when somebody's breaking the law, right?
15: Charlotte 911, do you need police, fire, or medic?
16: I just want to let them know, we've got a Chevy Tahoe. It's definitely ICE. They have their license plate, like, it's covered. Like, it's I'm pretty sure that's illegal. It's all covered up, and he's backing into this corner right now.
15: You say you believe it's ICE?
16: Oh, he's got a camera out right now, and they're in, like, tactical gear and everything. But it's,
15: what type of vehicle is it?
16: It's a Chevy Tahoe. The numbers on the plate are, like, deliberately crossed out.
15: And where are they at?
16: I'm at North Tryon Street. I'm in the Kangaroo.
4: The Kangaroo's gas station, mini mart.
16: Like I'm at a distance, but they're in the kangaroo right now.
7: Okay.
16: Oh, here comes the cavalry.
7: What do you mean?
16: All the ICE agents are coming in right now, and this guy's walking up to me. I don't have to roll down my window, do I?
7: So you're at the traffic light?
17: Stop calling me. What's warning?
16: I'm on the phone with 911, actually,
17: This is your first warning to stop following us, and it's on camera.
16: Your license plate is obstructed. You guys are on camera as well.
17: We're on camera. First warning, stop following us. If you continue to follow us, we're going to arrest you for impeding.
16: Impeding what? You got all that, right?
7: Yes.
16: I'm not impeding anything. I'm just sitting over here. He said I was following them. I just drove into the gas station here. There's like, oh my God, there's like 8 trucks in here now. But my concern was the license plate that was deliberately crossed out, and then he's going to want to say that I was following him, and you heard him, like, how intimidating he was trying to be.
7: So you just want me to have an officer call you?
16: Yeah, that would be great.
3: Okay, so that's the first call in this set of calls. 17 minutes later, completely unrelated to that first guy, about a mile and a half away, on the same road, North Tryon Street.
18: I just had a car hit me. He just hit the back of my car.
19: Okay, where are you?
18: On North Tryon. I'm right behind him. He's running away from me. He's an ICE detective. He just hit my car and he just ran away.
19: A detective hit your car?
18: ICE police patrol car.
19: Oh, ICE hit your car.
18: Yeah, he's in my car right now. He's running away.
19: All right, listen to me. I advise you not to follow.
3: I'd advise you not to follow, the dispatcher's saying.
19: Just to keep yourself out of harm's way.
18: Nah, I mean, they're not going to do nothing to me. I'm an American citizen, but it's just the fact that he hit my car and he's running away.
19: I understand.
18: Yeah, that's not going on right now.
19: Right. Okay. What I will tell you is the officer's not going to come and chase you guys down.
3: The officer's not going to come chase you guys down. In other words, you're on your own.
18: Now they're following me with their gun.
19: They point a gun at you?
18: Yeah. Yeah, that's just violating my citizen rights. He hit my car, and now they were pointing guns at me. Yeah, and they just hit my car, too.
19: I understand that. Where are you right now?
18: On North Tryon.
3: This goes on for a little while. The dispatcher asking for a cross street. The guy doesn't know the cross street. And you hear pounding on his windows.
19: Do you see an intersecting street where you are?
18: Yes, sir.
19: Where?
18: I'm right in the intersection.
19: What intersection? Is that University City?
18: Yes, sir. Thank you.
3: A while later, 911 gets this call about the same car in the same location and the guy who was in the car.
20: My cousin has been abducted by ICE and he's a U.S. citizen. So I need help on how to proceed. And he is a U.S. citizen, so we see what's going on with that. I thought that was just going to be to detain immigrants that are not from here, not also U.S. citizens.
7: So you say he was kidnapped by ICE officials, ma'am? Did I hear you correctly?
20: Yes, ma'am. It was and I do have video footage.
7: Okay, ma'am.
3: The dispatcher gets some more information and then pulls another person on the line to talk to the caller.
21: I'm going to have an officer call you and talk to you about this. CMPD doesn't deal with immigration enforcement, so I'm not sure how we would proceed with that.
20: So we would like to know
1: if the police can't help us, who can help us find our cousin? You know, who are we supposed to turn to for help?
21: Right. I understand your concerns. I'm sorry you guys are going through this.
3: Okay, so a man gets pulled from his car. That was one call. Cousin looking for him. That's the next call. And then an hour after that, there's another call about the car that's sitting there, windows smashed in.
7: Okay, what type of report are you trying to make?
18: Damage report.
7: Okay, what type of damage report? What happened?
18: So I don't really know as far as everything, but my cousin was stopped by ICE and they bashed the windows. And I'm not sure why, if he's a U.S. citizen, but the car's under my name and he's a co-sign and we're both on the insurance and everything, but I need a police report as far as trying to see what the next steps are.
7: All right, I've been under call for service. We'll get officers out there as soon as we can.
3: An accident report. That's something the 911 operator knows how to do. The government later filed charges against the guy they pulled from the car. His name's Cristobal Maltos. He's 24. Agents said that when his car moved, he hit an officer with his car mirror and then charged him with felony assault, resisting, and impeding. A few weeks later, the DOJ dropped the charges. One thing that hits you when you listen to these 911 calls is this feeling like nobody's going to come save you. Superman's not going to show up. The cavalry's not going to come in. The police aren't going to be there. The police aren't going to come because local police won't interfere with federal immigration officers doing their jobs. You hear operators telling that to callers. And you also hear them say, can you just get out of there? Or can you just play along? For instance, here's another call. We're in the same city, Charlotte, North Carolina, the day after everything you just heard.
21: Charlotte 911, do you need police, fire, or medic?
18: Police.
21: What address?
18: So I'm over here on Eastway by the Showmars at Eastway Crossing. I've got two vehicles that are in Border Patrol and they're following me and they're trying to get out of the car. There's two Wagoneers and they've got their sirens on and they're Border Patrol. They're not police and they're trying to pull me over right now and they've been driving recklessly. And they're right on my ass. And I'm a U.S. citizen. I am not immigrated here whatsoever. And they're trying, and they're driving recklessly. They're like right on my butt.
21: They keep trying to
18: block my path. And there's actually four of them trying to ram into my car. Can you please send someone ASAP?
21: Are you able to pull over safely?
18: I am, but I just pulled over.
21: Okay, just try to comply as best as you can.
3: It gets kind of faint there, but he's saying, I'm on the ground. I'm on the ground. This continues for half a minute. Then you hear the dispatcher pipe up again.
21: Hello, 911. Hello.
3: Then there's another half minute or so like this, until, finally.
21: 911 disconnects and do no response.
3: This happened in the parking lot for a shopping mall. Witnesses heard him yelling, I'm a U.S. citizen, as he was dragged out of the car. Several agents' cars surrounded him, they handcuffed him, they took him. A crowd gathered, upset, filming. The guy's name is Joshua Long. He was detained for 6 hours. Says he was charged with assault on a federal officer. Over the 8 months since ICE and Border Patrol began these operations around the country, their tactics have gotten more extreme, and the guardrails protecting people's rights have been crumbling. In their first operation in Los Angeles last summer, immigration agents began widespread racial profiling, stopping anybody speaking Spanish or speaking English with an accent. And then in September, the Supreme Court said they would allow that for now. So now, they can stop anybody who looks or sounds foreign to them. Another change? DHS issued a new policy saying federal agents could enter somebody's home without a judge's order, which until now was considered unconstitutional. And as things ramped up over this fall, It was made clear to federal agents that if protesters or anybody else tried to slow them down, they could basically do whatever they wanted to them, whatever they saw fit, and they would not be punished. Here's Stephen Miller in October.
0: To all ICE officers, you have federal immunity in the conduct of your duties. And anybody who lays a hand on you or tries to stop you or tries to obstruct you is committing a felony. You have immunity, and no one, no city official, no state official, no illegal alien, no leftist agitator or domestic insurrectionist can prevent you from fulfilling your legal obligations and duties.
3: So where's that lead? I have one last call I want to play you. This is from Chicago.
5: Chicago Fire Department, how can I help you?
22: Can I get on medical attention? I'm 35th in California. I just been shot.
5: Okay, 35th in California.
22: 35th in California, please.
5: What's in the sidewalk right over for you? Oh, where on your body were you shot?
22: Huh?
5: Where on your body were you shot?
22: Huh?
5: Where on your body were you shot?
22: On my arm and on my leg. I can't feel my arm no more.
3: This is Miramar Martinez, a U.S. citizen. She was driving around her neighborhood warning people that agents were coming and was shot October 4th, 3 months before Renee Good and Alex Preddy were shot and killed in Minneapolis.
5: Help is on the way now. We'll be there shortly. You're outside on the corner there?
22: I'm right here in the corner.
5: Okay, help is on the way. Shortly. We'll meet you there.
23: Ma'am, do you know who shot you?
22: Do you have a gun?
23: Do you know who shot you, ma'am?
22: Do you know about that line, ma'am?
23: Hello, ma'am. Do you know who shot you?
22: Oh, my God, I feel like I'm a saint. ¿Tienen una bandana o algo para preparar mi sangrado? Algo.
3: She's saying to somebody, do you have a bandana or something to stop this?
23: Hello?
22: Please, algo para pararlo.
23: Ma'am, they don't have shot you.
22: ICE agents shot me.
23: Who?
22: ICE agents.
23: The ICE agents shot you?
22: Yes.
3: Marimar Martinez's case is eerily like Renee Good's. She was in her car, and the government accused her of using her car as a deadly weapon and called her a domestic terrorist. News coverage has documented 13 people who have been shot by immigration agents since these big city sweeps began, and most of them, they were shot in their cars. Also, most of them were accused by federal agents of not complying with orders or trying to escape or using their car as a weapon. Two of the people shot in their cars died. The rest survived. This woman, Marimar Martinez, was one of the survivors. In her case, a Border Patrol officer, Charles Exum, said she rammed her SUV into his. She said it was the other way around. And once she got into court, on charges that she forcibly assaulted, impeded, and interfered with a federal law enforcement officer, once it got before a judge, the government decided to drop its case. Martinez's attorney had argued that body cam evidence clearly showed Exum swerving his vehicle to hit Martinez. Also, it was revealed that Charles Exum, the officer who shot Martinez, bragged about it in texts to his friends, saying things like, I fired 5 rounds and she had 7 holes. Put that in your book, boys. Before he jumped out of his car and shot her, he was recorded on body cam footage saying, do something, bitch. In the end, his glee, his apparent pleasure in the violence of his own actions, turned into a problem for their case and how a jury would see it. In a sense, that's what's happened to these operations nationally. Their brutality and the seeming incompetence of the people carrying them out. The reckless incompetence is hard to avoid. Since we broadcast the story a week after Alex Preddy's killing in January, polls show public opinion turning against the president's immigration crackdown. That's an abbreviated version of the story we ran in January. In the full half-hour version, there's a whole section where ICE agents call 911 themselves for various reasons. And there's some other calls also. We read about these calls. That's how we heard of them. Ryan Orley and Julia Coyne collected some for the Charlotte Observer. Jim Daly did it at the Southside Weekly in Chicago. And they shared those calls with us. We requested other calls ourselves. But the reporting that they did in the Charlotte Observer and the Southside Weekly, you didn't hear the actual calls. That's something you need a radio station for. And it's something you can hear on this radio station that really was not anywhere else. 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
8: Hello.
10: Keith, it's Seth.
3: This is the production manager of our radio show, Seth Lind, calling his uncle Keith, about an incident that is actually the subject of this next act. An incident that happened to Seth when he should have been sleeping over 20 years ago.
10: What he's calling about is, wanted to know if you remembered something, which was, there was one night when you were staying over, and I woke up in the middle of the night, and you were watching The Shining.
8: The movie?
10: The movie The Shining.
8: Mm-hmm.
10: Do you remember me watching that with you?
8: I do not.
10: Really?
8: I vaguely remember myself watching it.
10: Yeah, I watched almost the whole thing with you. I was six.
8: Now, you were 6 years old?
10: I was six.
8: Okay. I remember bits of the movie.
10: Do you remember the elevator doors opening and blood rushing out?
8: That I do not.
10: Really? Because I remember that was right when I sat down and that happened, and I didn't know what was going on, and you said, "Do you know what that is?" And I said, "Is it mud?" And you said, "No, it's blood."
8: Honestly, I do not recollect.
3: Well, that was totally unsatisfying.
10: Yeah.
3: I like how he wasn't sorry in the least.
10: Yeah, like, oh, you want to watch the movie too? Just two dudes watching a movie.
3: Seth had a very common childhood experience. He saw a film that he shouldn't have seen, and it had exactly the effect you'd think. After seeing The Shining, he had trouble falling asleep and nightmares every night, and here's where it gets a little extreme. This lasted for most of 2 years. It lasted so long probably because the film was The Shining, a film that is not only truly scary, it starred a six-year-old boy, same age as Seth at the time. And if you remember The Shining, the director Stanley Kubrick is constantly shooting from the six-year-old's perspective. This made everything in the film seem very, very real to Seth.
10: It just made it plausible. You know, I think it was just a really quick decision. Like, I'm that kid. As simple as that. It's like, oh, hey, look, I'm on the TV. And there's really, really, really terrible things happening to me and my family.
11: Tony, I'm scared.
10: And I think that's why I got so far under my skin. Over the course of a day, I would feel this extreme pleasure in the morning when I woke up because I had gotten through the night, and it was like every day was this relief. But then as the day went on, I would start to feel this dread because I knew I was going to have to go to sleep. I knew it was going to get dark.
3: It's like you were doomed.
10: Yeah, it was like I knew exactly what was going to happen.
3: And just describe, you would be lying there trying to fall asleep.
10: I'd lie down and really quickly just one of these images would just pop in my mind. You know, I mean, the blood coming out of the elevator was huge. Also, there are these twin girls who in the movie are sort of spectral characters that only Danny, the little kid, can see. And
9: they sort of shot like Diane Arbus twins, sort of spooky, standing side by side, kind of intoning straight to the camera.
10: Exactly. And they're shot intercutting between them speaking and pictures of their chopped up corpses. That was the biggest one, the image that would pop into my head the most.
9: Yeah, it's interesting. You talked to your parents about this on tape a
10: right.
9: couple weeks ago.
10: Yeah.
9: And it's clear, like they knew that something was happening, but somehow they don't know how deep it goes. Hold on. Let me just push a button here.
10: The protagonist is like a little boy, and I was six, and he must have been around that age mm-hmm. or so.
12: Was there a little girl, too?
10: Well, there were two little girls
12: okay.
10: who were twin sisters who were murdered.
12: Who were murdered, okay.
10: So they were ghosts.
12: I guess I need to see it again.
10: And they say, come play with us, Danny.
13: Come play with us, Danny.
10: Come play with us forever.
13: Forever. And ever. And ever.
9: I love how your mom's take on this is, it's so not deeply sinister, this film.
10: There was a little girl. Didn't he have a friend?
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1: Hence, memory of the after effects of all that is that I'd wake up in the morning and you'd be sleeping on the floor on the rug beside the bed, all curled up in your quilt.
2: I remember going to my room during the day, and I would look at my our bedroom and sort of prove to myself that it wasn't scary during the day. And because I'd say, okay, it's light out, this is exactly what it looks like at night, it's just dark, there's nothing different about it. And then but I would get this sort of dread as the day went on.
1: Yeah. And I don't remember that you shared any of that at all.
2: I don't think I shared any of it.
1: I mean, to everyone else and throughout your growing up, I mean, you were, to all outward appearances, a really joyful, happy child, really loving, and yet I guess it just really shows that children have very involved inner lives that their parents might not know much about.
2: Yeah.
3: And why didn't you ask for help?
2: I didn't think that anyone could help. The message of the movie is no one's going to help you, little kid.
3: The parents in the film just aren't any help to the kid. Like, your parents aren't going to help you.
2: Right. The father in the movie is trying to kill you. The mother wants to save you but can't. You have to save yourself.
3: Do you think one of the reasons why you didn't ask for help was because it was it's like because it had affected your dreams? Do you know what I mean?
2: Yeah.
3: Like in a way, it had gotten to a part of you where nobody can go anyway but you.
2: Right. There's a certain point where the person who is trying to help you is going to go to sleep, and I would be left alone. Everyone sleeps alone.
3: Seth Land, he's our program's director of operations.
4: I do not have any memory of peaceful sleep. 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
3: it's American Life, I'm Ira Glass. 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Maybe you heard about the Washington Post. 300 journalists, a third of their newsroom, laid off this winter. AI is churning out content and rerouting search traffic, which threatens the economic model of any organization that invests money in reporting and storytelling. 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And what do we have on our side? What do we have that can outweigh all of that? You. Literally you. Hearing my voice right now. The fairest way to pay for this, I think we all can understand that and agree on this, the fairest way is that those of us who like this stuff that happens on this radio station, we all chip in. 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We would not be interrupting programming for this long if we didn't. Who do we have to keep this going? We have you. 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
5: 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I'm Todd Witter. 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

0: Susan and Jeff from Happy Valley became sustainers and said, it's time to increase our monthly gift amount. 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
0: Thank you to the more than 173,000 members that power OPB. 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
2: 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And thanks.
3: In Washington, I'm Janine Herbst. Israel continues carrying out attacks aimed at Hezbollah targets despite a ceasefire. The strikes have killed a number of civilians. NPR's Jana Raff reports the State Department says representatives from Israel and Lebanon will meet in Washington next week for 2 days of talks that are focused on long-term peace and security agreements.
4: The Israeli military says it targeted a Hezbollah weapons depot in the village of Tura in south Lebanon. It says it took care to minimize civilian casualties, but those known killed in the attack were three women, an elderly disabled man, and a girl who were at home when the airstrike hit their three-story building. Israel did not provide proof of the weapons depot claim. It has intensified attacks lately ahead of talks expected in Washington next week with Lebanon. The militant group Hezbollah has responded to the Israeli attacks with strikes on Israeli military targets. Jane Araf, NPR News, Beirut.
3: The Centers for Disease Control and Prevention says the threat of a widespread hantavirus outbreak remains low. Global officials have scrambled, though, to keep the virus's spread contained. NPR's Alana Weiss has more.
5: CDC officials sought to temper concerns of another event like the debilitating COVID-19 pandemic. The current outbreak of the Andy strain of the hantavirus arose last month on a cruise ship and has so far killed three people. More than two dozen Americans were on board the ship. 7 have already returned home. An additional 17 remain aboard the boat. The CDC said that the risk of infection to the American public is still low. The 17 Americans aboard the ship will eventually be sent to the University of Nebraska for monitoring. CDC officials insist that their time at the medical center is not a quarantine. Alana Wise, NPR News.
3: Time's running out in some states for registering to vote in this year's primary elections. NPR's Hansi Lo Wang reports these states are getting ready to hold their primaries next month.
6: Eligible voters in South Carolina who want to cast ballots in the state's June 9th primary have until Sunday to register online and Monday to get mail-in applications postmarked. New Jersey's voter registration deadline is Tuesday. And in Nevada, eligible voters have until Tuesday to register by mail. Online and in-person registration in Nevada continues through June 9th, which is also the day of that state's primary. If you're planning to register by mail, the U.S. Postal Service recommends stopping by a post office and asking for a free manual postmark at the counter. And if you've already registered to vote, you may want to go to your state election official's website and check your status. Eligible voters can sometimes be removed from lists, especially if they move, change their name, or haven't voted in a while. Hansi Lo Wang, NPR News.
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9: Hey, this is Radio Lab. I'm Latif Nasser. So in March of 2025, we released an episode called Growth. We talked about pumpkins and a finger and some slugs and every single person on our planet. But there was one growthy, you know, currently growing thing we did not talk about, which is the economy. Now, what got me thinking about economic growth was not all the stuff that's in the news, the tariffs, the fear of the recession, all that stuff that everybody's talking about. What started it was a lecture I heard a little while back by, of all people, an astrophysicist.
10: So I'm going to sketch what we know about Earth's history, cosmically speaking.
9: Her name is Sandra Faber. She goes by Sandy. Brilliant scientist. She co-authored the Standard Model for thinking about how galaxies form. She won a National Medal of Science back in 2011. And she started the lecture by saying, we have a pretty happy little planet to live on.
10: Earth is a good place to live for, let's say, of order 100 million years at least.
9: Should be livable for a really, really long time.
10: Okay.
9: Except,
10: so now,
9: she goes on to say,
10: lessons from
9: for us.
10: Over the last century or so, we've been seeing planet-wide GDP growing exponentially.
9: Now, so what she did is she took the average gross domestic product worldwide, and that's a rough measure of economic growth, and that had been growing recently around 3%, which for economists is like a happy little growth number.
10: You will recognize 3% as the holy.
9: But Sandra took that 3%, and with some quick math, she started to just play it out year after year. And in her lecture, she's showing this chart where you can see this curve just shooting up.
10: We can see this number is completely ridiculous.
9: And she was basically like, look at all that growth. That's eating up Earth's resources.
10: A large number here is bad because it means that we want more of that product.
9: And so even though Earth should be good for 100 million years, we're going to just eat the planet up. We're going to devour the physical, material level of this planet. We're going to eat it up in more like a couple thousand years.
10: And my concern is that we're not talking about this.
9: And when I heard that, That was breathtaking and horrifying. And honestly, like, I haven't been able to stop thinking about that number. 3% sounds like a specific thing, but also it's kind of abstract and mathy. And I wanted help. I wanted help to parse this out. Like, how bad is that really? How bad could that possibly be? And so I turn to someone whose job it is to literally make sense of this exact kind of thing.
11: Hello.
9: Hi, how you doing?
11: Hi, I'm doing well. How are you?
9: And we had what I felt like was a kind of a roller coaster of a conversation. So I'm just going to play it for you right now.
11: Yeah. Okay. So I am Jeff Guo. I'm one of the hosts of the Planet Money podcast at NPR.
9: Terrific show.
11: Thank you. I guess, what do? I talk about economics all day?
9: Oh my God.
11: That's what I do?
9: I need you. I need you to help me. It's more than scratch an itch. I need you to help me
11: cure this existential dread that you have now.
9: That's exactly right. Yeah. Yeah.
11: Okay. Well, I mean, I guess where I would start is, and, you know, I would hate to contradict a Nobel Prize winning astrophysicist. Sounds like, you know, starting out on dangerous territory there.
9: I mean, what, she won the National Medal of Science, not the Nobel, but
11: She's gonna. It sounds like she's gonna
9: win. Yeah, sure, fair.
11: But you did ask me to kind of look into what things are we gonna run out of.
9: Yes.
11: Okay, yeah. So I looked at a bunch of things that people are kind of worried about. And I just did some very rough back of the envelope math. Like, this is
9: excellent.
11: So totally not precise.
9: My favorite kind of math. My favorite kind of math.
11: Hand wavy.
9: Great. I love it.
11: Okay. So, I don't know. What should we start with? Copper?
9: Yeah. That's a big
11: one. Copper's a big deal, right?
9: Very big deal.
11: So, if you look at copper consumption over the past century since the Industrial Revolution, you know, our demand for copper has grown about 3%. Every year.
9: Okay.
11: Like, you know, in recent years, we've consumed about 26, 27 million tons a year of copper.
9: Yeah.
11: So if you just, you know, extrapolate that out, if you just assume copper is going to keep growing at 3% every single year, right?
9: Fair. Fair assumption.
11: I looked up how much copper people think we have. According to geologists, what we know is out there and could theoretically get to. And that number right now is 5 to 6 billion tons.
9: Okay.
11: It's not nothing, but we're using it pretty quickly. And if you just assume that this number is going to keep growing at 3% a year.
9: Yeah, sure.
11: It would take about maybe another 70 years and then no more copper.
9: That's it? 70
11: that's
9: years?
11: 70 years. 70
9: oh,
11: years.
9: Okay. So that sounds terrible.
11: It's true. That's assuming, of course, that, you know, we do keep consuming copper that
9: using
11: quickly.
9: Copper and needing copper the same way that we are. Yeah, sure. T minus 70.
11: Yeah.
9: No copper.
11: No copper
9: for anybody.
11: No copper.
9: Okay. So then what? But then, so that's, this seems to point exactly to Sandy Faber's point, right?
11: It's true.
9: Yeah.
11: Do you want to do another one?
9: Oh, that's the end of it? I thought you were going to be like, but there's a giant, there's a copper thing that we're going to, no, there's no but. That's it. It's just like, yeah, she's right about copper.
11: Okay. But there's a but. There is a but coming up. There's a but.
9: Yeah. Okay. But, you want to go through more of them before we get to the but?
11: Yeah,
9: is that the idea?
11: Yeah. Okay, so another one I looked into is sand.
9: Okay, yeah.
11: Sand.
9: Which seems like there should be a ton of that.
11: Seems like there should be so much of it.
9: Yeah.
11: And you know the reason why we need sand, right? And
9: why do we need sand?
11: For concrete. So it's actually so important that we don't know how much we're using.
9: Oh my God.
11: Like we're using so much. We actually don't know. But like ballpark estimates, we're using maybe 50 billion tons of sand and gravel every year.
9: Okay. That sounds like a lot.
11: I don't even know. I can't even visualize that. It's a lot.
9: Right.
11: And I couldn't even find how much sand and gravel there is in the world. Like nobody actually knows.
9: Okay.
11: This is one of those numbers where it's like, oh, but we're doing like back of the envelope math here. Right.
9: Right.
11: So I was like, well, if we don't know how much sand and gravel there is in the world, surely we know how much rock there is in the world, right?
9: Totally.
11: So I looked it up, and according to geologists, the Earth's crust, all of the Earth's crust contains maybe like 23 quintillion tons of rock and stuff.
9: Okay. But it does seem like the whole point of sand is that it's teeny tiny. It would take a lot of energy to turn that rock into sand.
11: It would. But assuming that we're able to do that, right?
9: Okay,
11: and assuming that we're going to use sand, that we're going to use sand and gravel at a rate that grows by 3% every year.
9: Yeah.
11: Year after year after year.
9: Yeah.
11: It would take about, do you want to guess how long it would take to deplete the entire Earth's crust?
9: Wait, so a quintillion, based on the growth rate and the uses now, I would imagine this one is going to be, this one is not on Sandra Faber's side. I'm going to guess this one is like way, way, way far from now. Like this is going to be like a million years or something.
11: 500 to 600 years.
9: That seems so short again.
11: It does, doesn't it?
9: That is way shorter for the whole crust.
11: I know.
9: Oh my God. That's not like it's long, but it's not that long.
11: No.
9: Like that's like, that is nuts.
11: All right. I got a couple
9: more. This is just making me more and more existentially worried. Okay. But,
11: that's
9: but
11: how
9: keep going.
11: I felt. That's how I felt when I started on this journey. Right.
9: Okay.
11: I got a couple more.
9: Okay, great. Love it.
11: I got to pull up my spreadsheet. I'm going to talk about lithium.
9: Okay, great. Good one. Good one. And lithium, you imagine there are like those giant deserts filled with those like sand flats or whatever, right?
11: Yeah, in Bolivia and
9: Bolivia.
11: And Argentina.
9: Yeah.
11: Mm-hmm.
9: Yeah. Okay.
11: Okay, hang on. Let me see. Let me pull up my, where did my notes go on this? I can't wait when we have to fact check all of this. okay, lithium. So we are using about 190, 200,000 tons of lithium every year.
9: Right.
11: That's kind
9: okay.
11: of...
9: Okay, so that's in phones, electric cars,
11: Yeah, batteries. Batteries is a big one for lithium.
9: Yeah.
11: Very important.
9: Yeah.
11: Lithium consumption, of course, has been exploding. So over the past decade, lithium has been growing. Do you want to guess how much it's been growing?
9: What, like 5% or 10%?
11: On average, around 20%.
9: Okay, wow. Okay, wow.
11: So we need a lot, and we need a lot more lithium,
9: which
11: right?
9: is good, which is good, which means like more electric cars, more da-da-da-da, right? More recyclable batteries and stuff. That's great.
11: Yeah. So geologists think that of all the lithium that we know is out there, there's probably like 105 million tons of it, like out there.
9: That sounds... a lot less than the sand. This is going to get worrying. Okay, keep going.
11: Right. And so, you know, if you do this whole, the same math and if you assume, for the sake of argument, it's only going to grow at 3% a year, right?
9: Yeah, sure.
11: We'd probably run out of lithium around... about
9: March. I feel like you're going to say like, so soon. Okay, but
11: tomorrow.
9: Keep going.
11: About 100 years.
9: Okay, 100 years again.
11: It's not bad.
9: No, it is bad. It's bad, Jeff. It's bad. We need that. Like, we're going to need that later for even better stuff.
11: It's true.
9: Okay, keep going.
11: I'll do one more, which is, this is a big one. Oil.
9: Really scary one.
11: Yeah.
9: But hopefully we're weaning off of this one. So maybe this one is a different.
11: Hopefully.
9: Like, it's going in the opposite direction.
11: Hopefully. Doesn't seem like it's really happening yet.
9: Oh, God.
11: But.
9: I don't think you have had a single piece of good news here.
11: Just wait for it.
9: Okay, all right.
11: So if you look at oil, right, how much do we consume every year? About 37 billion barrels of oil.
9: All right.
11: As a world. How much is left? Probably 1.6 trillion barrels.
9: Really?
11: Yeah. So it's not...
9: That's a lot.
11: Yeah. It's a lot, but it's maybe less. It's less than I thought. So another way to say 1.6 trillion is 1,600 billion.
9: Right.
11: So 37 billion a year, we have about 1,600 billion barrels left out
9: there. Yeah, that when you say it like that, it sounds quite alarming. Yeah.
11: Not great. You know, if you do the math again, exponential growth, very scary.
9: But we
11: scary,
9: do want to
11: yada,
9: use
11: yada.
9: Less of it anyway. Right, yeah. I'm ambivalent about this.
11: Trying
9: one.
11: To.
9: Yeah, okay.
11: About 28 years.
9: No way.
11: Yes.
9: That is nothing.
11: 2052 might be the day we run out of oil.
9: Wow.
11: Maybe.
9: I was worried about when Sandra Faber said we had thousands of years, and you're like, you're taking me even an order of magnitude less,
11: decades. Yeah, so I started to get, you know, a little nervous. And so I thought, well, like, what happened in the past? You know, like when we were over-exploiting some resource and it looked like it was going to run out.
12: The answer to that question, when we get back. And while we're taking a break, please consider supporting this local station during its pledge season. We know you've heard it all before, but public media is a resource too. It's not finite, but it is precarious, and it's something we can collectively work to save. Any little bit helps. Thanks.
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12: We're back with Jeff Guo, one of the hosts of Planet Money, talking about resource scarcity. Before the break, we went over a short list of resources humans commonly use and roughly calculated how long, based on our current consumption rates, those resources might last. And his estimates were, as you might imagine, a bit grim. Jeff is going to help us pivot, hopefully, from the doom and gloom with the question of what happened in the past? Like, historically, when humanity came close to running out of an important resource, what did we do?
11: When I looked into it, there's this funny thing that happens. And so just for example, let me tell you a story.
12: Please.
11: It's about medieval England.
12: Okay.
11: So it's the 1400s. Mm-hmm. Okay? It's like medieval England. It's the 1400s. And this amazing new technology has just arrived on the shores of ye olde England, and it is this new way of making iron.
12: Okay.
11: It's called the blast furnace. So just like very briefly, like before the blast furnace, you kind of had these backyard ovens, basically, where you kind of baked the iron ore to make the iron, and they were like super inefficient and really slow and not great.
12: Okay.
11: But this blast furnace, the scientific innovation was that if you blew air onto the fire, you could get it really hot. And then you could get it so hot that you could just melt the iron. And it was amazing.
12: Got it.
11: And this like revolutionized iron making. So these blast furnaces, they're these huge 20-foot tall stone towers. You would have these giant bellows at the bottom blowing
12: in air.
11: I was just imagining the bellows.
12: Yes. Okay, cool. Okay. So that's the key innovation here.
11: Yes. And medieval England, iron was so precious, so important. You needed it for plows and spades, horseshoes, pots, kettles, nails, hammers, whatever. Yeah. And so now you had this technology that you could make these blast furnaces, they could make a ton of iron a day.
12: A ton, a literal ton.
11: A literal ton, which is like just unprecedented.
12: Yeah.
11: The problem with all of this is, what was the fuel that went into this blast furnace? And at the time, it was charcoal.
12: Which is charcoal is made out of wood, is that right? No.
11: Yes. So this was so not good.
12: So they're like slurping down forests, basically.
11: Yes. Just picture the English countryside, right? You have these blast furnaces sending up these huge plumes of smoke, and then everyone's just chopping down trees as fast as they can to feed these giant blast furnaces. And it makes people really concerned.
12: Yeah.
11: Like, really concerned. They're like, oh my God, where are the trees going? But it got so bad that by the late 1500s, you have Parliament banning new iron mills from starting up in different places. They're like, we cannot do this. We just cannot deal with this.
12: Because we have one tree left and everyone's about to cut it down.
11: We got to save the trees. Right.
12: The tree. Yeah.
11: Yeah. Yeah. You even have Queen Elizabeth the First. Not the second. The First.
12: Okay. All right.
11: You have Queen Elizabeth the First. She is issuing royal edicts saying, no more charcoal making in my royal forests.
12: Wow.
11: Like, we can't do this anymore. But then something happened.
12: Okay.
11: So in 1709, this English guy named Abraham Darby, he figured out how to use a different kind of fuel. So not charcoal. So maybe you want to guess what he figured out.
12: Oil, probably, right?
11: Coal. He figured out coal. Yes.
12: Right.
11: He figured out you can use this sort of modified coal to run these blast furnaces. And this changed everything. I'm not exaggerating. The iron industry took off. This led to the Industrial Revolution. We avoided the problem. We avoided the shortage. And it's not an isolated example.
12: Mm.
11: This is a pattern that comes up. We did this with whales when we stopped using whale oil for lamps and started using kerosene. Mm. We did this with rubber. We started making synthetic rubber instead of getting all our rubber from trees. It's happened over and over again where we have stood at the edge of the cliff where it looked like, oh crap, if we keep doing what we're doing, we are going to run out of some precious resource.
14: Right.
11: And then somehow, at the last minute, catastrophe is averted. I mean, I this has happened so often, I feel like we should give it a name.
14: I know. I was going to say, do economists have some kind of like wonky name for this?
11: Not that I could find. So I'm going to take the opportunity
14: I love
11: to
14: it.
11: Give this a name.
14: Jeff, it is yours. Yours
11: okay.
14: to name.
11: Okay.
14: Please.
11: I think we should call this the Malthusian swerve.
14: Swerve. Malthusian swerve. Swerve.
11: Mm-hmm,
14: okay.
11: Mm-hmm, mm-hmm.
14: Why, and why that?
11: Because do you remember Thomas Malthus?
14: Yeah.
11: Yeah. So he was this famous English philosopher type. He lived, you know, he grew up in the 1700s, pretty much around the time that Cole was taken over England.
14: Yeah.
11: Right. So he was seeing a lot of this happen. And he's famous for predicting that humanity's growth would hit a limit. That, you know, populations would grow faster than we could provide food for them, right? And so the future of humanity was to be limited and trapped by our own lack of resources, and that everybody would just be miserable and sad and poor and hungry forever.
14: He does not sound like he would have been fun at parties.
11: Yeah, he's a real bummer. But maybe what he's more famous for is that none of that happened. The reason that Malthus's prophecy didn't come true.
14: Yeah.
11: Is due to what I would say is the most important Malthusian swerve of all time.
14: Okay.
11: And this one is fertilizer.
14: Right.
11: Right?
14: Well, it's like the green revolution or whatever, right? Is that right?
11: The fertilizer revolution.
14: Yeah.
11: So I don't know if you want to hear the guano story.
14: Please, I love the guano story.
11: We can do it quickly.
14: I know the guano story, but I love the guano story, and I want to hear you tell the guano story.
11: Okay, let's do it together then. Yeah, so like the most, so this is like the 1800s, a little bit after Malthus's time. In the 1800s, Europeans are starting to realize you can really supercharge food production if you use better fertilizer.
14: Yeah.
11: Right? And specifically, there's this one fertilizer that indigenous people in South America were using that was amazing.
14: Guano.
11: Which
14: is basically just bird poop.
11: Yeah.
14: Right.
11: Okay, so basically, you'd have all these seabirds, and they would poop on these rocky islands and coastlines along South America, and the poop would just accumulate. So the Europeans, so like in the 1800s, the Europeans are importing hundreds and thousands of tons. They're literally fighting wars over control of these guano islands. Like Spain is getting into wars with Peru and Chile.
14: Yeah.
11: Like just who gets to seize the poop islands.
14: Right.
11: But the problem is we were using guano way faster than the birds could, you know, make the guano.
14: Okay. Yeah.
11: And then in the 1900s, in the early 1900s, some German chemists figured out a way to basically make synthetic guano. They invented an industrial process to literally pull nitrate.
14: Nitrogen.
11: Yeah, that's like the key ingredient in guano.
14: Right.
11: Pull it out of the air and make synthetic fertilizer.
14: And that is on the order of a like alchemy discovery.
11: Yes.
14: Like
11: yes.
14: That is like this thing that is super abundant in the air all around us. It is literally the majority of the air. But it was unusable, and then there was a hack where we then figured out how to make it usable. That seems that's like a miraculous technological breakthrough.
11: Yeah, it's a miraculous story. And it is like maybe one of the best examples of this thing that I'm going to call the Malthusian swerve.
14: Swerve. I like it.
11: Right?
14: I like it. So the swerve is like, it's like when you say swerve, I'm picturing like it's like a car about to collide into a cliff, and then right at the last second,
11: whoop,
14: swerves out of the way.
11: Yeah.
14: And Malthus is driving the car, thinking that, of course, we're going to hit the cliff. And then really, it's like the passenger who then just yanks the steering wheel.
11: Yeah.
14: It's like, nope, not going to happen.
11: Yeah.
14: Right at the last second, we figured it out.
11: Yeah. And if you look at human history, this is a pattern that happens over and over again.
14: I find this somewhat of a relief. It is sort of encouraging, but it also seems like there's so much drama here, and there might be a time where we can't swerve in time. Like what happens if and when We can't swerve in time. And also, yeah. I would argue, sometimes we swerve right into another cliff. So, for example, the example you talked about, from charcoal to coal, which is great for the trees, except after a while, it's also bad for the trees, right? Like, it's like global rising temperatures lead to wildfires, lead to trees not able to grow where they once were to grow. Like, it's like
11: we've bought ourselves more time.
14: Fair.
11: Right? We've bought ourselves more time.
14: But then we just always use that time to step on the gas to the next thing, right? And then maybe when we do swerve, then we swerve into something worse, something that causes, you know, war or exploitation or just messes up the planet in a way that that is unswerve-backable from.
11: I mean, yes, that is all totally right. It is a mess. But you know, to help us unpack it, I think we should talk about a swerve that we are in the middle of right now.
12: Actually, first, we're going to swerve to break, where we are going to ask you to help swerve public radio back on track.
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13: 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It's got iHeart OPB on the front and a little secret on the back. It says OPB hearts me. 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
9: Radiolab Latif back with Jeff Guo from Planet Money telling us about a thing he has noticed called the Malthusian swerve, where we're about to run out of some resource, but at the last minute, some new resource or idea or innovation comes along and saves the day. And just before the break, Jeff had been telling us about how he'd been looking for examples of the swerve back in the past.
11: And I was like, okay, but is there a more recent example? Is there like an example of a Malthusian swerve that happened, you know, in the past couple of years? And there is one. Oil.
9: Oh, we're in the middle of the Malthusian oil.
11: We are, sort of. Yes. Remember, right. Do you remember, like, in the 80s and 90s, all of the talk about peak oil?
9: Yeah.
11: Do you remember?
9: Yeah. No, right. And even before that, like, I think in the 70s and stuff, like, it's that we keep having this conversation over and over again, peak oil.
11: Yes.
9: Peak oil.
11: Yeah, exactly. Yeah.
9: Yeah.
11: So you have people, you have geologists, distinguished geologists saying, warning us that, you know, we're going to run out of oil, that we're going to reach peak oil very soon, and that
9: you just said it in 52 years or whatever. Like, you just said it. The same thing.
11: Yeah, well, back in the 1990s, they were saying it's going to happen in the 2000s. They were saying, oh, crap, like, we're going to start running out in the year, like, 2000-something.
9: Yeah.
11: And if you look at oil production, like, yeah, it does, especially in the U.S., yeah, it does kind of start to slow down in the 2000s. A lot of people were wondering about what are we going to do, how are we going to adapt, how are we going to move away from oil. And if you look at the chart, you'll see the oil production, it goes, kind of starts to dip in the 2000s, and then it starts to rise again more and more and more. There's a swerve. And that was caused by the fracking revolution.
9: But is that a swerve? Like, I mean, if we're, now we just found another way to get more fossil fuels. Like, is that even really a, that feels like a, we swerved and swerved right back in the same direction.
11: That is one way to think about it. The way I think about it is, like, it's a mini swerve, you know? Like, oh, crap, we're running into the cliff. We can't find any alternatives. But we did find a way to get a little bit more oil out of the ground in the meantime.
9: But in a way, running out of oil isn't even necessarily the problem here. The problem is the thing it's doing for everything else.
11: It's true. The problem with fossil fuels, it's not that we're going to run out of them. We have too much of them. It's too easy to go and find oil in the ground. It's too easy. We have a problem that's not a scarcity problem. It's an anti-scarcity problem, right? And then we right. burn them, and then there's these horrible side effects for the environment, yeah. and then the world's getting hotter, and wildfires are popping up. Like, that's
14: it's a much harder sell, though. It's a much harder sell to tell people, we have too much of this thing that's going to hurt you, as opposed to, we have not enough of this thing, so take care of it.
11: Yes. That is the key thing here, I think. Like, you look at how these Malthusian swerves, if we're going to call it that, how they happened.
14: I love it. I love it. Keep doing it.
11: How did they happen, right? And it was people who were motivated by the terror of, we're going to crash into this giant problem
14: right.
11: in so many years, and we need to figure
14: necessity
11: out how
14: necessity is the mother of invention kind
11: yeah.
14: of thing.
11: Yeah,
14: desperation
11: yeah.
14: is the inventor's best friend.
11: Yeah, yeah, right. Yeah. And yeah. you look at how an economy works, and I'm not saying this is the ideal way to operate, but an economy works through incentives.
14: It's one of those things where the more you use, the less you have. The less you have, the higher the price. The higher the price, mm-hmm. then all of a sudden, new pockets of that resource that would have been too expensive before to get now become unlocked.
11: Yeah, exactly. Or also, we might try to innovate, right? Like, now there's an incentive to invent something newer, cheaper, better than what we had before. Like, I would bring up the example of, like, lithium, right? Now there's so much money, and if you can invent a battery that doesn't need lithium, you will, like, I don't know, win the Nobel Prize, right? Like, you will, like, there is a lot of energy and motivation to solve that problem.
14: Yeah.
11: And if we were all just going to be like, well, we don't need that much lithium because we're just going to conserve it and recycle it and we're not going to grow, then what's the point of trying to make anything more efficient or better? There's no incentive.
14: Yeah, but it feels like a trap, and an especially capitalist kind of a trap, where the only thing that will inspire us to innovate or to swerve, to use your word, mm-hmm. is the immediate danger of the cliff. Like, I mean, we're talking about resources and economics, GDP and blah, blah, blah. But really, this is all like a head game. Mm-hmm. It's like all like people's minds work in this very specific way. And long-term thinking is so hard for us. And,
11: yeah.
14: and it's like, we've got this system that leans into a thing that is already a problem with us and the way we think. It's like, we're just going to use it as long as it's there. And when it starts to almost not be there, we'll figure out something else.
11: Yeah, right. How do we get people to actually do the thing that is in the long-term interests of everybody? Mm. Do you, like, is the solution to have, like, some intergalactic Queen Elizabeth come down and say, no, no, no, no, guys, you're using way too much oil. You got to stop. You got to stop. You got to put a pause on it, right? Is it that? Or is it sort of, we're all left to our own devices and some combination of the free market and also government leaders worrying about this thing, hash out some kind of, yeah. you know, compromise.
14: Aren't we smart enough to, like, can't we just figure out a system where we don't have to drive into the cliff and swerve at the last minute every time,
11: yeah.
14: you know?
11: Yeah.
14: If this was your car, and yeah. This is such a weird analogy. There's only one car. And you, yeah. whoever is in the driver's mm-hmm. seat, really mm-hmm. it's all of us, but whoever's yeah. in the driver's seat keeps driving pedal to the metal, accelerating faster and faster yeah. at cliffs.
11: Yes.
14: Like, you
11: yes.
14: would take their keys away. You'd be like, sorry, you are not fit to drive.
11: It's scary.
14: Yeah. I don't know. Why do we keep doing that then? Like, do you think growth is inevitable? Do you think growth is good? What do you, after all of this, what is your take on growth in particular?
11: I think that growth is, maybe we should talk about what growth even is. Like, there are always going to be parts of the economy that we point at and we're going to say, that's bad growth. We don't want that. But growth is not just us burning a lot of fossil fuels and polluting the planet, right? Growth can be good. Like, growth could be starting a new business, mentoring kids, inventing a new kind of medicine that saves lives. That is also growth. And so for me, I guess, it's hard for me to say that growth is bad. And maybe it's because I've just been too economics-pilled. But when people say the word growth to me, I think of a country like China. Mm-hmm. You know, China's economy grew so fast that it lifted 800 million people out of poverty.
14: Incredible.
11: Right? It's like hard to say that.
14: Impossible seeming. Yeah.
11: It's hard to say that's bad.
14: That's funny. That was probably the population of the entire Earth in Malthus's
11: right?
14: time.
11: Yeah. And that's amazing. And so I think it's about figuring out, specific things that we can do to be smarter about it, to make it less harmful. Yeah. But I
14: agree with that. Like we all have needs and there are increasingly more of us. But I do think that taking, like, I still am sort of struck by the Sandy Faber's, like, stone cold, like, zoom out. Mm-hmm. There's nothing that's wrong about that logic either. She just has a seemingly a different priority than most economists, which is, like, she's thinking at a different scale.
11: Yeah.
15: We have been given the gift of cosmic time. We have hundreds of millions of years, if not another billion years. But we have not solved the problem of combining human nature with living in abundance.
14: So I should tell you, we actually ended up talking to Sandy Faber.
15: My cosmic point of view at this moment is to try to figure out how people will live the best possible life on Earth after cheap energy has passed away.
14: And telling her about your Malthusian swerve idea.
15: Where is the next swerve? That's the thing. That's the thing. Specifically with regard to energy.
14: And it sounds like. And the thing that she was most concerned about was that energy is just so wrapped up in all these different parts of our lives, basically everything we do. And it has these huge effects on the environment. She says we're actually dealing with a bunch of different cliffs and a bunch of different kinds of cliffs all at the same time.
15: Some people call it the poly crisis and some people call it the meta crisis.
14: Basically, we're facing a crisis of crises.
15: A crisis of crises. Yeah. So every time we think of one of these possible swerves, I'm not saying we shouldn't pursue them, but they leave a large fraction. Everyone leaves a gigantic fraction of the problem unsolved. So I would say a huge issue for a long-term happy human history in the future is having a more mature picture of wealth, how it should be managed, and how growth should be managed.
11: Hmm. I think Sandy and I were totally in agreement about what we want for the world, for the future.
14: Yeah.
11: It's just about how we get there. And so can I give you my silly galaxy brain way of thinking about all of this?
14: Yeah, please, please.
11: So you're talking about, like, why can't we, this is, you know, the Earth is our home. So why can't we all, you know, get together and take care of it?
14: Yeah.
11: And cooperate and all of that, right? And if you're just a household of, like, a couple people, you have a relationship. If you're just a village, you like know everybody, you know, you can help each other out, give each other things, all of that. But when you get bigger and bigger, when you get to the scale of countries and like the world, right, it's very hard to get people to cooperate. It's very, very hard. Everybody has different opinions. No one's going to agree. Everybody's going to have different motives. And what an economy is a way of turning all of that, of organizing us at a global scale into something productive. And obviously, you know, the economy is not perfect. There are all kinds of problems we didn't even have the time to talk about today. But when it comes to dealing with issues of scarcity, like running out of some resource, markets are a tool that, you know, historically have kind of worked, even if it's been super messy and dramatic and swervy and may have created way bigger problems down the road. I'm not saying that the economy is the answer, right? But it does give me a little bit of hope that the economy finds a way most of the time, hopefully.
14: Yeah, I don't know. Are we talking about a swerve away from resources, or should we really be talking about a swerve away from a certain kind of thinking or a certain kind of economy, or just thinking about growth in general? Mm-hmm. It's true. You're right that an economy is a way to organize a globe, but maybe we need to be acting more like a household, because we only have this one house.
11: If you can figure out a way to do that, they will give you a Nobel Prize, like, on the spot. I guarantee.
14: Okay. Well, thank you, Jeff.
11: Thanks.
14: I don't know if you exactly chased away my existential dread, but I appreciate you sort of holding my hand through it.
11: It's all we have in the end, each other.
14: That's right. Thank you so much.
11: Thanks, Latif. This has been a lot of fun.
14: That was Jeff Guo, host and reporter over at NPR's Planet Money podcast. Thank you to them for loaning us Jeff, for how game he was, his research, his charm, and his back-of-the-envelope math. Really appreciate all of that. In fact, we produced this story in collaboration, not just with Jeff, but also the editorial team over there at Planet Money, including Alex Goldmark and Jess Jang. And so they are actually playing the same conversation on their feed too, which is very exciting for us. If you don't already know it, Planet Money is it's money. It says it in the title. There's so many smart people. It's full of surprises and adventure. Go check it out on Apple or Spotify or NPR or wherever you get your podcasts. Obviously, you don't need to re-listen to this conversation over there, but they did just do a great episode that is a deep dive into GDP. They did another one about synthetic diamonds, which are not a critical earth resource, but there is kind of a swerve happening there. Anyway, on our side, this episode was produced and edited by Pat Walters and Soren Wheeler, fact-checked by Natalie Middleton. Special thanks to Jennifer Brandel, and of course, thank you, massive thank you to Sandy Faber, her math, her thoughtfulness, her cosmic perspective, which of course prompted this conversation. And here's hoping that it prompts a lot more conversation, maybe even action, as we all move into the next 100 million years of life, hopefully, on this planet. I'm Latif Nasser. Thank you for listening.
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1: Simon Adler, Jeremy Bloom, Becca Bresler, W. Harry Fortuna, David Gable, Maria Paz Gutierrez, Sindhu Nyanan Sambanda, Matt Keelty, Annie McEwen, Alex Neeson, Sarah Kari, Sarah Sandback, Anissa Vitsa, Ariane Wack, Pat Walters, and Molly Webster. 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
3: Yes, and you know, we just ask that you do what is comfortable for you. 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
4: The drive is scheduled to end at 5 p.m. tonight. 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
1: And that match is so great. And it, as Rihanna said, you get to double your impact for OPB. 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One of my favorite things about these drives is hearing from our members. And I love that so much. Thank you, Lillian. Thank you to the 173,000 members that power OPB. 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
0: And remember, when you become a sustainer, you get to choose the amount that's right for you, whether it's $10 a month, whether it's $100 a month. 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
2: Live from NPR News in Washington, I'm Janine Herbst. The Treasury Department is placing a new round of sanctions on 10 people and companies accused of helping Iran develop drones and ballistic missiles. NPR's Jennifer Pack reports many are in China and Hong Kong.
3: The U.S. Treasury accuses one Chinese individual and seven companies from China and Hong Kong of helping Iran to secure weapons and supplies for its drones and missiles. This comes days before President Trump plans to meet his Chinese counterpart Xi Jinping in Beijing. The leaders have a lot to discuss, but the Iran war might overshadow the meeting. China buys most of Iran's oil. The U.S. is trying to sever this economic lifeline for Iran. It has also sanctioned small private refineries in China that purchase Iranian oil. But Beijing has ordered its companies to disregard those U.S. sanctions. Jennifer Pack, NPR News, Shanghai.
2: Tennessee this week became the first southern state to adopt a new congressional map as a result of the Supreme Court decision limiting the use of race when redrawing districts. That's drawn protests. And Virginia's Supreme Court knocked down a plan over a procedural error that could have given Democrats an edge. And Piers Don Gagne has more on what's at stake for voters.
4: People still vote to express their level of dissatisfaction or satisfaction with elected officials. They'll vote their pocketbook, gas prices, health care, an unpopular war, pick the issue. But if at the end of the day one party's been able to redraw maps in their favor, then that can act as a buffer on the kind of disapproval we're seeing now in, say, that new NPR PBS Marist poll, which puts the president's disapproval at a record low number.
2: NPR's Don Gagne reporting. The cruise ship at the center of the hantavirus outbreak is expected to dock in the Canary Islands tomorrow, where the remaining passengers will disembark and return to their countries for monitoring. Experts stress the virus isn't spreading like COVID-19, but some public health experts warn the U.S. may not be fully prepared if cases grow. And Piers Windsor Johnston reports.
5: Public health experts say the hantavirus is not spreading in the same way COVID-19 does. Dr. Seema Yasmin is an epidemiologist and professor at Stanford University. 6 years after the pandemic, she says Americans still have legitimate fears about new outbreaks.
6: I'm not going to gaslight anyone into thinking that they are foolish for being scared because of the world we're living in, and especially the fact that the U.S. now does not have a seat at the table when it comes to global health.
5: Yasmin says years of political division, misinformation, and declining trust in public health agencies have left the U.S. vulnerable.
2: And Piers Windsor Johnston reporting. 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
7: Hello and welcome to Planet Money and How I Built This. I'm Sarah Gonzalez. Today we are taking calls on the How I Built This advice line. But first on Planet Money, scams are on the rise. Former chair of the FDIC, Sheila Bair, noticed that a lot of kids weren't getting the education they needed and neither were adults. So she decided to do something about it. From our colleagues over at The Indicator from Planet Money, what Sheila Bair has learned about American capitalism as one of its top regulators, and how she's trying to, one book at a time, help new generations from falling into its traps. Here's Darian Woods and Waylon Wong.
8: Hello there, Waylon.
9: Hi, Darian.
8: And listeners dear, I have a story, one you should hear.
9: Ooh, I am intrigued, Darian. You're rhyming today.
8: Today's show for The Indicator, a financial fables for kids progenitor.
9: Are we talking about kids' books about money? That was kind of a tortured rhyme, but you know what? I respect it.
8: You must be thinking, who could it be? She was a member of the FDIC. To be quite specific, the 19th chair. Her name, the singular...
9: Sheila Bair.
8: Sheila Bair, yes, the towering figure who was working to keep the financial system running during the great financial crisis around 2008. And what I learned is that this whole time, she actually had this side quest, which is writing kids' books to help them avoid scammers and predatory lenders.
9: I mean, financial literacy and financial savviness is a really big issue, and like kids and adults actually could stand to know more about it. Through rhyme?
8: Waylon, if you insist, one more time.
9: Aw, yay! Best story time ever.
8: So Sheila Bair learned her first financial lesson pretty early on when she visited the bank with her dad.
10: And I was always fascinated by the bank vault. The door was usually closed. And so I went in with him. He was making his deposit. I noticed that the bank vault door was actually open. So I snuck away and peeked in. And I came running back and said, there's no money in the bank. There's no money in the bank.
9: Oh, my goodness. So, we all have to learn at some point that banks aren't physically holding onto most of our deposits. And, you know, she learned it in a very visceral way.
8: Yeah, and when Sheila Bair grew up and served at the Treasury, she began to notice that not every child was getting the same concrete financial education.
10: And one thing that concerned me, well, a couple of things became apparent. One is there isn't that much information for elementary school children. There was really, to the extent there was information, it was more for the older kids. And also a big problem was the adults didn't understand it.
9: Well, I mean, that seems to be the biggest problem, right? Like, How are you expecting children to learn about loans or saving for retirement if parents are themselves in the dark about this? Teachers, too.
10: At the same time, I had young children of my own, and my husband and I every night would read picture books to them. And I thought, what a wonderful medium to impart financial information to the children, but the parents as well, because the parents read those books with the kids.
8: And that's what drove Sheila Bair to publish her first kids' book. It was called Rock, Brock, and the Savings Shark. It's about these two twins, Rock and Brock, and their grandpa offers each of them a kind of savings matching program for the summer. One ends up spending the money, and the other one saves and ends up with $512.
9: That's like compound interest at work.
8: Yes, it's a wonderful force when you're saving.
9: Not so much when you're borrowing, though.
8: It can be brutal. And that's the kind of lesson Sheila was trying to teach people, both through these kids' books, but also in her day job. In 2006, Sheila was appointed chair of the Federal Deposit Insurance Corporation, FDIC.
9: Yeah, that's the government entity that insures people who save their money in the bank.
8: Indeed, and Sheila was starting to notice that more and more adults were getting seriously stung by not understanding the interest on their loans. During that time, a lot of homeowners were being sold a particular type of loan.
10: Already then, we could see they were being push marketed into low-income minority neighborhoods. It was really despicable. People would go in, they would troll for people who already owned a home and had a nice, safe, 30-year fixed-rate mortgage with equity. They come knocking on the door, hey, would you like to get some cash out of your house? You know, vacation, new roof, whatever.
8: These salespeople would offer loans with a nice, low interest rate to begin with, but that wouldn't last.
10: They were just designed to force people to keep refinancing every couple of years with a steep payment increases. And it was shocking. It was frightening.
8: Sheila Bair raised the alarm in Washington, trying to force higher standards onto these lenders. But she had arrived at the FDIC in 2006. It was too late for many households in what would become known as the subprime mortgage crisis.
10: We helped a lot of people keep their homes. We did. So I don't want to say it was all for naught. But there were millions more who lost their homes, who I think with a more concerted effort could have been saved.
9: This is really bringing me back to all of those awful stories we heard during the Great Financial Crisis. And a lot of those stories had this thing in common where there were predatory loans that were sold to people who couldn't afford them. And the people doing the lending knew that.
8: So Sheila was trying to clean up the damage and enforce stronger rules around deceptive lending. But the other side of that deal is also the borrowers. And that's where financial literacy comes in. Maybe it's kids' books, or maybe it's a course added to a high school curriculum.
9: I will say, though, that financial literacy as a genre also doesn't have the best reputation. There's also a ton of scams in those courses that you see advertised on the internet or whatever.
8: And academics have studied financial literacy programs for a long time, and they haven't found them as a whole to be particularly effective.
9: Right, like people don't retain the information, right?
8: Do you have any concerns? Maybe the lessons may be fun, but they won't have that stickability.
10: But don't stick. Yeah. No, it's a real issue. I think one of the reasons I like picture books is because my experience with my own children, and I think there's a lot of literature that backs this up, is that a good story, a good picture book, a child, when they're young, will read it over and over and over again.
8: I'm an uncle of six, so I get a lot of this experience.
10: You know what I'm talking about.
8: Sheila herself says that a lot of financial literacy programs aren't teaching particularly useful concepts. Sheila says they might be teaching the ins and outs of the stock market and different types of exotic trades you can do, but they don't necessarily underscore those financial basics.
10: Students should be learning about how just saving $10 a month, even at their age, is going to turn into a lot of money if they just leave it there until they retire. Those are the kinds of lessons they should be learning. And, you know, don't click on that buy now, pay later link. When you see something fancy, you know, gadget that you think you want, you haven't really thought about, those are the kinds of things we need to be emphasizing with kids about money when they're teenagers, not active stock market trading. So I do think we need to have a more careful assessment of what kind of content we're giving children to make sure they're learning to be skeptical, ask questions, be wary, know how to protect yourself. That's really what's important.
8: Knowing when to have a healthy sense of skepticism is the theme of another one of Sheila's kids' books, Princess Persephone Loses the Castle. And a few weeks ago, I went to Bryant Park in New York, and I sat at a table next to the carousel, and I asked some kids if they wanted to learn about protecting themselves from unscrupulous lenders. Very incisive. This one is about a princess who loses her castle. I read it out to three kids, Grayson, Sloan, and Freya. Princess Persephone glued to the phone, talking all day to her friend Mary Joan. Basically, it's about a princess who is taken in by a door-to-door salesman called Aluminum Jim. Aluminum Jim lends her money at this exorbitant rate, and she ends up losing her castle. Spoiler alert, though, she does get it back at the end. Protecting the meek and the law-abiding from crooks like Jim and his cheap tin siding. That end.
11: I really liked it.
8: What lesson did you learn?
11: That that you have to read the papers.
8: And what do you think of Aluminum Jim?
11: I think he's a crook.
12: He's a crook.
9: Amazing. Well, the kids were really listening.
8: To be fair, Aluminum Jim is quoted as saying, "I am not a crook."
9: Do the kids know that reference?
8: We'll see if it sticks when they grow up and have sold their first credit cards or loans.
7: That was Darian Woods and Waylon Wong with Sheila Bair. I'm Sarah Gonzalez. And look, we report on a range of topics, from headline news to the inner workings of government agencies to how to stay financially literate, all to help inform you, the listener. 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
0: Jean in Portland is a sustaining member and said, OPB gives it to me in clear, nonpartisan terms. 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OPB Passport is just an awesome resource. Mm-hmm. Not to mention Here and Now, Think Out Loud, and On Point. Thank you, OPB, for all you do for us in Oregon. You keep us rocking steady. Jean, thank you so much for your sustaining membership.
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7: I'm Sarah Gonzalez. This is Planet Money and How I Built This. Next on The Indicator from Planet Money, for over 150 years, the federal government has been tracking weather. But over the last few decades, weather forecasting has become a more crowded space with the rise of the internet and big tech. Today on the show, the value of an accurate weather forecast and the debate over who should control the data. Waylon Wong and Adrian Ma have this story.
9: Adrian Ma, what is an app on your phone that you use every single day?
12: Like besides the text messaging app?
9: Yeah, or like Candy Crush or whatever.
12: I would have to say the weather app. It's like the first thing that I open in the morning.
9: Me too. Now, here's another question. Do you ever think about where the weather forecast on your phone comes from?
12: You know, until very, very recently, I had not thought about this at all. I just assumed, like, somebody was beaming it to me from a satellite somewhere.
9: Yeah, I never really thought about this either until I started using a specific weather app on my phone. The app lets me toggle between almost a dozen forecasting sources. And confession, sometimes if I'm hoping for a particular forecast, I'll just shop around in the app until I get the forecast that I want.
12: You're like, oh, it's gonna rain today. Or is it?
9: Or is it?
12: I guess this just goes to show how much access we have to weather information these days. Weather forecasting has gotten a lot more accurate in the last few decades. It's a multi-billion dollar industry. Companies from tech startups to huge corporations are competing to produce more sophisticated and precise forecasts.
9: This kind of scientific arms race is bringing to the fore long simmering tensions in the meteorology community. The tension is over how weather data should flow between the government and private companies and at what price.
12: The federal government has officially been in the weather business since 1870. That's when Congress created a National Weather Bureau to collect data and make forecasts. Today, that office is known as the National Weather Service. It's part of an agency called the National Oceanic and Atmospheric Administration,
9: commonly referred to as NOAA. And the National Weather Service is the main source of weather data, forecasts, and warnings in the U.S. Its job is to protect life and property. And that means making weather data universally available to everyone as a public service. So, like, when you see the local weather forecast on the news, for example, there's a good chance that the underlying data comes from the government.
12: And then there are lots of businesses that are taking that data, slicing and dicing it, and selling it onward. Keith Sider is a professor of climate science at the College of the Holy Cross, and he's also a senior policy advisor at the American Meteorological Society.
13: 20 years ago, there were the few government agencies that worked in weather, and there were a fairly well-known list of private sector companies. Any of us could sit down with a piece of paper and write down the 20 main companies. And now that the private sector is vast, and it goes everything from very, very tiny one- or two-person companies up to companies like Microsoft and Google.
9: Private companies like these take data from NOAA and the National Weather Service. They put their own spin on it, say by applying proprietary computer models. They can then sell specialized data and hyper-local forecasts to customers that are highly dependent on the weather.
12: Yeah, for example, think of a utility company that needs to monitor ice buildup on power lines during a winter storm, or an airline that wants to reroute a flight to avoid turbulence. or even a concert promoter that gets an alert to evacuate a stadium during a storm.
9: Keith says there's been a couple of sources of friction between the government and these private weather companies in the last few decades. One source of friction has to do with the overall ethos of the National Weather Service. Keith says if the agency could provide better data to the public for free, it would do just that.
13: Right now, you can on your phone, you can pull up and look at a radar image in real time. In the 1980s or 1990s, we didn't have the cell phones to do that. But as you know, websites became available, the National Weather Service said, well, you know, we can actually make this data available to everybody.
9: But Keith says this stance didn't sit well with some private companies, you know, the ones making a living from selling specialized forecasts. If customers could get sophisticated data from the government for free, maybe they wouldn't want to pay for that kind of information anymore.
12: So that is one source of tension in the industry. Another one, Keith says, has to do with the flow of weather data. Remember when we said the government is a foundational data source? That's because historically, NOAA and NASA paid for the big weather satellites that collect that information.
9: Well, these days, Keith says private companies are launching their own satellites and selling the data. And NOAA and the National Weather Service have become customers. In some cases, Keith says, the agencies are buying data from these private companies because it's cheaper than operating those satellites themselves.
13: But then you've got a little bit of attention because the government typically provides all of the data it has for free. And if they're buying data from a commercial satellite, they can't just turn around and give it all for free, or else that commercial company only has one customer, which is NOAA.
12: The government's new role as both a supplier and a customer of weather data has blurred the lines between public agencies and private sector businesses. But there are examples of the two sides working together. Mary Glatkin has been an official at NOAA and an executive in IBM's weather business. She says the aviation industry could be a model.
14: If we know there's a weather event happening at an airport, what you'd really like to be doing is advising the airline what flights to cancel, which ones to delay. When I was at IBM, we would have forecasters that would be on calls with federal forecasters a couple times a day before an official forecast came out. So that works fairly well.
9: Over the years, some policymakers have tried to limit the government's role in weather forecasting. This surfaced most recently in Project 2025, a policy blueprint from conservative think tank the Heritage Foundation. That document argues that some of NOAA's functions could be carried out commercially at lower cost and higher quality.
12: But moving to a more privatized or market-based model for weather forecasts, it raises questions about whether potentially life-saving information would only be available to people with resources.
9: Yeah, like some municipalities supplement government forecasts with information from private companies that they pay for. But then it's like, what about towns that can't afford to do that?
12: This is a kind of a wild thing to think about when it comes to potentially life-saving information, right? Like one town has different information than another.
9: Exactly. And in economics, we talk about this thing called a public good. A public good is something that can be used simultaneously by multiple people without diminishing, and it's something that's available to everyone.
12: Renato Molina is a professor of environmental and resource economics at the University of Miami. He says an accurate weather forecast definitely meets the criteria for a public good.
15: Because, I mean, if we follow the definition, everyone benefits, right? You consuming a good, you know, like forecast for a hurricane, for example, right, does not diminish, you know, like my ability to consume the same good forecast, and we all benefit. We're all better off.
9: And this benefit isn't just abstract for Renato. He and a colleague crunched the numbers around this federal program that's aimed at improving hurricane forecasts. They estimate that it led to $7 billion in avoided damages and costs since 2009.
12: That's because when weather forecasts are more accurate, local governments can request federal money for protective measures in advance of a hurricane. They can also issue timely evacuation mandates.
15: The hurricane forecast has generated immense value for society. If you get an evacuation mandate, then you're going to take this seriously, meaning you're going to protect your house, right? You're going to pull down the shutters, or, you know, like board your house. If you might be exposed to some flooding, that might, you know, like reduce the overall damages that you're exposed to if that happens.
9: In the case of Hurricane Milton this year, accurate forecasts meant that many people in Florida had ample warning to prepare. The alert enabled one of the largest evacuations in state history. And that might have prevented the devastation from being even worse.
7: That was Weilin Wang and Adrian Ma with The Indicator from Planet Money talking about what exactly the National Weather Service provides.
0: And this is OPB. Thank you for tuning in for these interesting and unique conversations on Planet Money. I'm Lisa Wood, joined by Rihanna Doan from our membership department. 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
0: Nancy from Corvallis is a sustaining member and said, I have depended on OPB since I listened to it as I studied in the OSU dorm starting in 1971. 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
7: I'm Sarah Gonzalez. 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On How I Built This, the host, Guy Raz, has these great far-reaching conversations with entrepreneurs who explain how they launch their businesses and how they manage all the curveballs that come with trying to do something new. And they often have great advice, which is why the How I Built This team started an advice line. 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And we're going to hear a couple of those conversations today. 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
16: All right, let's get to it. Jack, it's great to have you back on the show.
17: Thanks for having me. I'm psyched to be here.
16: Awesome. You were first on the show in 2021 on How I Built This, and you told the story about building Patreon. You were a musician. You had a band, Poplamoose, for anyone who remembers.
17: Still going.
16: All right, Jack, let's bring on some callers because we've got people who are waiting online to ask for advice, and hopefully we can be helpful. Let's bring in our first caller. Hello, welcome to the Advice Line. You are on with Jack Conte from Patreon. Please tell us your name, where you're calling from, and a little bit about your business.
18: Hey, Guy. Hey, Jack. My name is Zach Parsons, and I am calling to you from Evansville, Indiana, where in 2016, my now wife and I started the Honeymoon Coffee Company. And in the last, I guess, 8 years or so, we've expanded that to 4 retail coffee shop locations. We added an Airbnb above one of those locations. We acquired one of our vendors, and now we're doing coffee roasting, as well as starting a podcast last year.
16: Wow. Amazing. Okay, well, welcome to the show. Zach, you seem familiar. Do you follow me on a social media? I know I've seen your name somewhere.
18: Yes. We have interacted on Twitter.
16: Yes.
18: And then we actually met together in San Francisco at TED Women in 2016.
16: Wow. Amazing.
18: So first-time caller, long-time listener/follower.
16: Okay, congrats on the business. Thanks for calling in. So, okay, Honeymoon Coffee Company. First, tell us, I want to know a little bit more about it before we get to your question. So
18: sure.
16: You're in Evansville, Indiana. You've got brick-and-mortar stores, right?
18: Yes, all in the Evansville area. So we are very much a local coffee shop.
16: It's great that you've got 4 locations because now you've got an economy of scale. Tell me a little bit about how the business is doing. I'm assuming virtually all your business comes from those locations, those stores.
18: Yes. So the 4 revenue streams of the coffee shops, we also do make some revenue from that Airbnb. Mm-hmm. And then we're able to kind of offer a competitive rate of wholesale coffee beans to ourselves with the roasting company that we also acquired, which is named the Evansville Coffee Company.
16: I love it. So you got your own roastery. You do Airbnbs in the same building as where the coffee shops are located?
18: Yeah. We've got a location that is right on the Ohio River, and it's this sort of very romantic, you know, Airbnb is trying to provide unique experiences. Mm-hmm. Would you like to stay in a romantic location above a coffee shop that's called Honeymoon? You know, we've had a lot of, you know, folks spend their wedding night there or try and rekindle that sort of honeymoon spirit by staying at the Airbnb.
16: It's awesome. And what is the ambition here? Actually, I guess I should ask you, what is the question you brought for us? Because I'm imagining you've got a challenge that you're trying to deal with.
18: Yeah. Well, as we've sort of realized what makes us maybe different or unique in our community is part of it is just being local. If we were to branch out into a different community, we would no longer be the local coffee shop or a local coffee shop. Mm. And so our growth ambitions and some things we've learned from acquiring the roastery are that people buy coffee beans all over the country. So we now have this sort of new capacity to be able to ship beans to folks. And could we sort of blend what Evansville Coffee Company does in shipping beans all over the country with the honeymoon spirit and create a product that supports people as they get married and begin their marriage journey together over coffee?
16: All right, let's sort of break this down a bit. You're trying to launch a coffee subscription thing nationally, but that's connected to the idea of couples getting together?
18: Yes.
16: Okay.
18: So it could be maybe 2 different products. One could be a gift, a wedding gift. Say, hey, you're getting together and we want to give you a coffee-related gift. But we also really are passionate about this idea of a 1-year program that kind of spans that honeymoon period, which creates both different coffees to taste every month, as well as a relationship ritual experience that they would collect together in a passport over that year.
16: Interesting. I mean, Jack, this is like a Patreon, but like right out of the internet. He's got all these things going.
17: It's amazing. I had a few more questions for you, Zach. Can you tell us a little bit about the podcast? That feels like it's a totally separate thing. How did the podcast come about?
18: I think the podcast was my wife's way of sort of throwing me a little bit of a bone. I mean, like truly, like she is the spirit behind this coffee. This was her dream. And I'd always kind of been in this more community involvement. And when COVID hit, I actually worked with our local NPR affiliate to do a COVID-related podcast to just kind of document how our community was going through that. And a local friend recommended that maybe we document some of our trials and tribulations with being married to each other and running an expanding and growing business. And it's been about two seasons.
16: And that's what you guys talk about on the podcast?
18: Yeah. We talk about our relationship, how we balance the different needs of our personal lives. We have three kids each from different marriages, almost a perfect Brady Bunch with the three boys.
16: Wow.
18: And
16: yeah.
18: Two girls and a boy on my side, as well as the challenges and potential things that we could tackle as a business together.
17: That's really cool. And so the idea is sell a coffee subscription that lasts a year, that is sort of the honeymoon period. That's where the year comes from. And then what else comes with that? I'm not sure I quite understand the product. So I get that there's the coffee, but what else do you get? Some kind of book or something where you write down your experiences in your first year? What is the rest of the product?
18: So it's a little bit of a mix between a passport and one of those like Panini sticker books. Like, do you guys remember those from when you were kids where
16: you would get
18: a book and fill them with like sort of the stickers? So it's kind of like that, to where they would get a book at the beginning of this experience, and it would give them the coffee tasting wheel to encourage them how to taste and name the notes of the coffees they're experiencing. And then every month they would receive a new coffee and a ritual that would be designed to deepen their relationship and have a conversation and an experience around a different theme. And that the instructions for that would be a sticker. And then those stickers would be put in the book. So at the end of the year, they would have an entire book filled with their reflections on the coffee that they had tasted over the year, as well as the conversations and activities they had in the relationship ritual as well.
17: Okay. Awesome. So a couple thoughts right off the bat. First, I just want to acknowledge, like, when I was starting Patreon, the number of people who told me that's a bad idea, it's not going to work, was like, everyone. I don't think a single person said, that's a good idea. You should go do that. So I have a soft spot for pursuing things that sound out of left field because I did that. I spent my life doing that. I've done that 1,000 times. Most of them haven't worked, but occasionally something does work. And if it's out of left field, you know, you're the only person doing it. So there's not a lot of competition. So maybe first thing I would just offer is like, the most important part, I think, to just remember, like, what you're talking about is finding product market fit. And the right strategy, I found the right strategy for finding product market fit is actually no strategy at all. It's speed of iteration. Like, your intuition is actually going to be right in some areas and wrong in some areas. And what matters most is getting through the mistakes so that you iterate your way to product market fit as quickly as possible. So My main piece of advice is not about the product or the experience or anything like that. It's about testing this idea with people who would buy it. Get to that point as quickly as possible so that you understand how many people are there out there who want this product. And the faster you get to your first sale, the faster you're going to learn where your intuition is right and where your intuition is wrong. And so that's very different. Like, finding product market fit is very different than like being in a scaling phase, which is where you are with the rest of your retail shops, right? Goals for a scaling phase is more around operations and rigor and making sure the staff is managed well and like making sure you're financially managing the business as well. That's like a whole different set of activities and strategies than finding product market fit, which is mostly just about speed of iteration and getting on the other side of the mistakes as quickly as you can.
16: Mm. I think that makes a lot of sense. I'm gonna sort of double down on what Jack's saying, but from a slightly different angle, which is because I think you're trying to figure out like how do you do this, right? How do you launch this? And look, the reality is, and you know this, Zach, there's a proliferation of coffee brands all over the U.S., small and large, right? And we've had a lot of coffee brands on the advice line, and it's hard. It's hard to sort of stand out. You know, there are brands out there, coffee brands, from places as small as Evansville, or, you know, roughly the same size, like Fayetteville, Arkansas. You know, Onyx Coffee is you know, for people who know coffee, major brand.
18: And gold standard.
16: Gold standard, in part because I think they've won a bunch of barista competitions, and then they opened up a training center. But I don't think too many coffee brands are trying to focus on couples and weddings. And so there really is an opportunity here to tap into the wedding gift world. Like, right. So one way to go about it is to really find, you know, coverage from bridal magazines and bridal websites. But I also think of like Zola and some of these other wedding sites that are really focused on getting people, getting it all together. And so it might be worth exploring some of the players in that, big and small, in that world, who might want to partner with you.
18: I really appreciate that feedback, and that's very encouraging.
16: Zach Parsons, Honeymoon Coffee Company. Good luck, man. Thank you so much for calling. Thank you for being a fan for all these years.
18: Thank you both for what you do. I really appreciate it.
17: Thanks, Zach.
16: Thanks so much, Zach. A lot to unpack with our guest today, but I think a lot of really interesting ideas and interesting approaches. Jack Conte, co-founder and CEO of Patreon. Thanks so much for joining us again.
17: Thanks for having me. So good to be here, and this was really fun. Thanks.
0: This is OPB. You are tuned in to How I Built This, a very unique and incredibly resourceful segment for budding entrepreneurs and programming that you're really not going to find anywhere else. It is the last hour and 15 minutes of our spring membership drive. I am Lisa Wood, joined by Rihanna Doan from our membership department. 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
0: 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I'm going to give you another incentive to contribute now. 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
7: 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This time, a listener has a question for Laura Merrickin, the founder of Larabar.
16: All right, let's get to it. Laura, welcome back to the show.
20: Thanks for having me, Guy. It's wonderful to be back.
16: So great to have you back on the show. Hopefully we can give some good advice here. Let's go ahead and take our first caller, and let's have our caller introduce themselves, tell us your name, where you're calling from, and just a little bit about your business.
21: Hello, I am Allison Rep. I am one of three co-founders of a body care company called Joy Breeders in Denver, Colorado. And we are on a mission to keep people moisturized without any toxins while inspiring them to rewild themselves.
16: Amazing. Okay, you're in Denver, so not too far from where Laura started Larabars. Tell me about – so it's called Joy Breeders.
21: Joy Breeders,
16: and it is a skincare brand. Tell me a little bit about how it works, like what makes it unique or different.
21: Yeah, well, you know, it's I made it because my boyfriend has a rare skin condition, and I was really tired of being in the stores and checking the ingredients in these clean brands and seeing that there were still toxins. And so what's different is that this truly is only 5 or 7, depending on the scent, pure ingredients.
16: And so when did you start making? When did you start selling it?
21: I started making it about 3.5 years ago, and then I gave it out to people for Christmas one year, and everybody was like, what is this? I have to buy this. And I never thought I'd be starting a body care company, but we launched it after listening to everybody in June of 2023, so just a little over a year ago.
16: And where do you guys and how many products do you have? How many different SKUs do you have?
21: Yeah, right now we have 3 different ones. We have 2 different versions of Moist, which is our body moisturizer, and then we have one called Pouty Mouth, which is a lip balm.
16: Got it. And where do you guys mainly sell your products?
21: Right now we are in boutiques. We just got into a couple of grocery stores in Colorado. Mm-hmm. We're in a couple stores in Hawaii. We are in some boutique motels and direct to consumer as well.
16: Nice. Okay. And what's your question for us today?
21: My question is, how can we scale a niche product like ours while keeping the humor and the authenticity that define our brand as we move into these larger markets?
16: All right. We'll get to your question in a moment. Laura, I want to bring you in. First of all, do you have any questions for Allison?
20: Well, first of all, I had a very similar issue. I had this exact same question when I started out. So my question to you is, I've looked up your brand online and it looks really, really fun. It has a nice vibe. And so far as you're selling to your consumers in these stores and online, what kind of feedback are people giving you about your product? What do they like about it? What is it doing for them?
21: Yeah, so we get so much feedback that was so unexpected. I'm a licensed psychotherapist. I never thought I'd be helping people in this way, but it's such an honor. But people say, you know, I've had dry, cracked skin for my whole life and nothing's ever worked. I've tried 50 products and this is the first thing that has worked for me. They love the clean ingredients. They love that it sinks into your skin. And even though it's oil-based and shea butter-based, it doesn't stay oily, but the moisture locks in. So that's the biggest. I could go on and on, but I'll zip my lips now.
20: Well, I hear you saying that you want to market it authentically and have that humor and authenticity. Like, what is it that people love about that aspect of it as well?
21: Yeah, so one of my co-founders is my boyfriend, who I made it for, and the other one is my best friend, and we are the Joy Breeders. And we were dubbed that name because people would see us posting things online on our social media, and they would come to us and say, you being your authentic selves allows me to be my authentic self. And there's just no higher honor than hearing that. And so that is our bigger mission. And that's something that we want to do just through being the face of our company, right? Like showing, modeling, being your authentic self.
20: Well, that's a great way to lead what you're about, being your authentic self. I heard like taglines in what you just said, that authenticity is kind of a lead, like fun, sexy, and authentic, right?
21: Yeah, we just like to play our way through lives. Like, we're always doing wild, crazy, funny things, you know. Playful is one of our biggest values.
16: Allison, one of the things that, I mean, the question you ask is, like, how can we maintain our authenticity while we're scaling? And I guess what I would just kind of push back on that question is to ask you whether that really is a problem. I mean, I'm not sure this is a— it sounds to me more like a problem looking for a solution, or a solution looking for a problem.
21: Yeah.
16: You know, I would say don't create a problem where one doesn't exist, right? Like, to me, I think you want to focus on scale, focus on sustainability, one or the other, or mm-hmm. both if you can. But mm-hmm. I mean, the you know,
3: 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Thank you to our corporate circle sponsors.
16: It sounds to me more like a problem looking for a solution, or a solution looking for a problem.
21: Yeah.
16: You know, I would say don't create a problem.

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1: You're standing in front of a camera and you are acting. And so how are you actually authentic? So I guess to me, authenticity is when you don't actually need to or have to really worry about that word. I mean, you've got a product, you've got a story, you love it, your friends love it. So that's authentic. Now the question is, to me, how do you focus on growing the product? How do you focus on getting it out there? So tell me a little bit about what you're doing. Are you working with social media influencers? Are you demoing the product? Tell me a little bit about how you're getting the word out.
2: Yeah, we are demoing the product constantly, especially at these new grocery stores that we've just been in. And we are talking with a lot of influencers as well. We just went to the Newtopia Now event.
1: What is that?
2: Newtopia Now is, it used to be Expo East. So it's a CPG expo. And we got a lot of unexpected attention there. We had people from big stores coming to us. You know, we've just been kind of after that expo, just preparing for what those meetings are going to look like. And it sounds like we'll be in more and more stores.
3: I have a follow-up question is to Guy's point in terms of as you're going to scale, how have you guys looked at how you see yourself fitting into the market? Do you see yourself in grocery stores and boutique stores? And where does your product fit into the category, I guess, is what I'm asking.
2: Yeah, it's a good question. And we're kind of figuring some of that out by trial and error, but some of it we also know. We are a more luxury product. So we're not going to be in just regular grocery stores. Probably we're in more of the niche grocery stores like Lucky's and the more natural focused grocery stores.
3: Yeah, I think looking at where do you fit in as you're growing, as Guy said, you know, you're looking at scaling, but where are you going to scale? What does that look like? What is the consumer? I mean, I'm thinking, do you belong in department stores, right? Like like higher end ones like Neiman Marcus or Nordstrom, you know?
2: Yeah.
3: Because body care is a lot of places in spas and all kinds of stuff.
2: Yes to all those. See, you just answered the question for me. I started falling into this backwards and I still am. Like you were saying, you're just always figuring things out. So yes, definitely that is a dream. And also to be in hotels. We're working with some hotels, not being just given in the rooms, but being in their mini bars. Because people really go after that stuff when they're traveling, especially to dry climates.
1: Yeah.
2: Guy, do you mind if I circle back to one thing that you were saying about the authenticity piece? I think the fear is not that we're being authentic or not, but that it's not very often that you see a brand where the founders are the face of the company. They're customer facing and the story is a big part of it. And so as we expand, I'm just not wanting to lose that because our bigger mission really is to inspire people to, as I said, rewild themselves as we were before we even became Joy Breeders officially, if that makes sense.
1: So, I mean, so the question, I guess, is the question, how should we remain the face of the brand? Or
2: yeah, I don't know how it works, right? When you start getting into these bigger stores, I don't know what they expect of you. I don't know if I'm going to need to stand my ground when we start to talk about maybe selling. You know, Laura, you said that you stayed on for a while. I just don't want to lose the bigger mission of the company as we move into that.
1: I mean, you've only been around for about a year now, right? I think. So, I mean, you've got a ways to go. Before I just think before you have to worry about that. I think that you've got a lot of work ahead of you. I think it sounds like it's a great product and you've got interest in the product and there are people who like the product. And so,
2: yeah.
1: I mean, I think this is a conversation or a concern that you might want to really have in like 2 or 3 years as you start to see growth and scale. It's just my view.
2: Yeah, that makes sense.
1: Laura, any final words of wisdom?

0: Federal funding for public media has been eliminated. 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
1: Right here on OPB, the final 6 minutes of our spring membership drive. 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
2: Thank you to the more than 173,000 members who power OPB. 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
1: Live from NPR News in Washington, I'm Janine Herbst. Israel continues carrying out attacks aimed at Hezbollah targets despite a ceasefire. The strikes have killed a number of civilians. NPR's Jane Arraf reports the State Department says representatives from Israel and Lebanon will meet in Washington next week for 2 days of talks focused on long-term peace and security agreements.
2: The Israeli military says it targeted a Hezbollah weapons depot in the village of Tura in South Lebanon. It says it took care to minimize civilian casualties, but those known killed in the attack were 3 women, an elderly disabled man, and a girl who were at home when the airstrike hit their 3-story building. Israel did not provide proof of the weapons depot claim. It has intensified attacks lately ahead of talks expected in Washington next week with Lebanon. The militant group Hezbollah has responded to the Israeli attacks with strikes on Israeli military targets. Jane Arraf, NPR News, Beirut.
1: Tennessee this week became the first southern state to adopt a new congressional map as a result of the Supreme Court decision limiting the use of race when redrawing districts. That's drawn protests. And Virginia Supreme Court knocked down a plan over a procedural error that could have given Democrats an edge. And Pierce Don Gagne has more on what's at stake for voters.
3: People still vote to express their level of dissatisfaction or satisfaction with elected officials. They'll vote their pocketbook, gas prices, health care, an unpopular war, pick the issue. But if at the end of the day one party's been able to redraw maps in their favor, then that can act as a buffer on the kind of disapproval we're seeing now in, say, that new NPR PBS Marist poll, which puts the president's disapproval at a record low number.
1: NPR's Don Gagne reporting. The CDC says the threat of a widespread hantavirus outbreak remains low, though global officials have scrambled to keep the virus's spread contained. NPR's Alana Weiss has more.
4: CDC officials sought to temper concerns of another event like the debilitating COVID-19 pandemic. The current outbreak of the Andy strain of the hantavirus arose last month on a cruise ship and has so far killed 3 people. More than 24 Americans were on board the ship. 7 have already returned home. An additional 17 remain aboard the boat. The CDC said that the risk of infection to the American public is still low. The 17 Americans aboard the ship will eventually be sent to the University of Nebraska for monitoring. CDC officials insist that their time at the medical center is not a quarantine. Alana Wise, NPR News.
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0: This is OPB. I'm Lisa Wood. Oregon's free community college program would end under a legislative proposal being considered by the state's Higher Education Coordinating Commission. The Oregon Promise Grant covers the cost of tuition at community colleges. It's open to recent graduates of Oregon high schools, regardless of income. But analysis shows it's having a limited impact. Kyle Thomas is legislative director for the Higher Education